0: Well, we just heard from Olabel Reed doing Bonaparte's Retreat. Before that, we heard Rising Appalachia doing Camp Meeting on the 4th of July. We started set off with Scott Penn Picard doing Tishmushmanat, something like that. 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My name is Amon. 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All right. Well, today was a sad day with the loss of Dolly Parton. So I'm going to start the next song off with a song from her, with Emily Lou Harris and Linda Ronstadt doing Applejack, here on WOJB.
1: Orchard, in this little old orchard shack, and his name was Jackson Taylor, but we all called him Applejack. And old Applejack was loved by everyone.

All right, that was Guy Clark doing Homegrown Tomatoes, Tis the Season. Before that, we heard Keep on the Sunny Side from the Carter Family. And Mason Villa doing See It While You Can, the National Park song. Seems pretty pertinent these days. And Greg Brown doing Worrisome Years before that. And we started the set off with Dolly Parton doing Applejack with Linda Ronstadt and Emily Lou Harris. 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All right. It is 7:31. 70 degrees here at the studio. We're going to have a low of 49 degrees tonight. High of 79 tomorrow, and a low of 42 on Thursday night. Looking forward to that. All right, we're going to jump back into the music here. Start this next set off with a song from Canada Croy, a band out of the Twin Cities, mixing West African rhythms and Celtic melodies. This song is called Rattlin' Roarin' Willie on WOJB.

right, we just heard from the Any Old Time String Band doing Falls of Richmond and Camp Chase. Before that, we heard Ira Bernstein and Riley Bagus. I was a live recording off the Appalachian Roots. I don't know the name of the tunes, but Ira's a great dancer. I grew up listening to him dance at Wheatland Music Festival, and it's a pleasure to play that one. For that, we heard the Canad Croy doing Rattlin' Roarin' Willie. Guy Clark doing Homegrown Tomatoes. Carter Family, Keep on the Sunny Side. Maybe I'm going back over to the earlier set. In any case, that's what we heard. It is 7:46. You're listening to WOJB. And we're going to jump right back into the music. I'm going to play a song from the Holy Modal Rounders called Happy Scrapple Daddy Polka here in WOJB.

After 29 years, I can say I never thought it'd turn out this way. Stumble and a stutter, stutter and a cry. Ain't gonna figure out a reason why. Song hurts my throat, the banjo cuts my side.

my friends in Arkansas, all alone in Maine. 6 to 1, half dozen's the same. 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

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Damn, I found Jesus in a barbecue line. He was singing.

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All right. That was Don Flemons with David Braggard on the Bones and the Fiddles. 40 Way to Gingerbread actually was the name on that one. I'm going to have to give the update on what I played there later because experiencing some technical difficulties. In any case, you're listening to WOJB Reserve, Wisconsin. 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It is 7:59 here on this Wednesday night. 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All right. Going to move into playing some blues next. Then we're going to start out doing the classic Jimi Hendrix acoustic, doing Hear My Train A-Comin' on WOJB.

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Where you get your liquor from, man downtown? Combed his head in the frying pan.

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Oh.

All right, that was Etta Baker doing Carolina Breakdown. Before that, we heard Reverend Gary Davis doing Sally, Where'd You Get Your Liquor From? Taj Mahal and the Phantom Blues Band before that doing Rowdy Blues. We started that set off with Jimi Hendrix doing Hear My Train of Come in the acoustic version. And I'm just running through a couple of the songs I did in the set before that because I did not announce them. Willie Carlisle, What the Rocks Don't Know. The Ducks, Gene's Machine, and the Holy Modal Rounders doing Happy Scrapple Daddy Polka. All right. 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It's 8:14 here on Wednesday night. This is the Folkways Show. My name is Amon. 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Free Narcan is also available at 5 kiosks throughout the community. 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For more information, call 715-638-5102 so you can say, I care. I carry Narcan. All right. We're going to jump back into the music. We're going to hear from Chance McCoy doing Gospel Plow here on WOJB.

That was Sam Cooke doing What a Wonderful World. Before that, we heard Chet Atkins and Dolly Parton, Do I Ever Cross Your Mind? We had the D&E Dance Collective with some clogging in there to the Ragtime Annie. And we started the set off with Chance McCoy and the Appalachian String Band doing Gospel Plow. 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This is the Folkways Show. My name is Amon. It's 8:27 here on Wednesday night, 66 degrees here at the studio. We got a low of 49 degrees tonight. Tomorrow, sunny and high of 79. And Thursday night, it's mostly clear with a low of 42. 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This year's lineup includes Southern Avenue, Charlie Parr, The Steel Wheels, Blue Moon Marquee, and many more. 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Sounds like a fun time. All right. Next, we're going to hear from Anna DeFranco off her first album, Doing Both Hands, on WOJB.

I was invited to the State Young Writers Conference out at Cheney, which is at Eastern Washington University. And I did want to embarrass my son, you know. And I was going to behave myself because I had to live there then. But sure. But I got on the stage. It was an enormous auditorium.

0: of teeth and rending of garments. 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The one within, if you can find it.
1: Well,
0: I wrote them a nice letter, though, as I oozed out of the state, headed for Nevada City. I sent it to their little literary magazine. I respect kids. I love especially little kids. Little kids are assholes. But they're their own assholes.

The great Elizabeth Cotton doing When I'm Gone. Before that, we heard the Carolina Chocolate Drops doing Snowden's Jig. It was a live recording, recorded in an alley. It's kind of a cool version of that song. Before that, it was Ani DeFranco and Utah Phillips doing Natural Resources. One of my favorites from Utah Phillips. Ani DeFranco before that doing Both Hands. It's 8:43 here on WOJB. 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All right. We're going to do Phil Oakes next with a song of the same title as Elizabeth Cotton's, but quite a different song. So this is WOJB. Playing Phil Oakes When I'm Gone.

We were just listening to Bob Dylan do Black Diamond Bay off the Desire album from 1976. Before that, we heard from Piecemeal String Band doing Go Slow Waltz off of their One Tune at a Time album. Phil Oakes, When I'm Gone, we started that set off with. It is 8:59. This is the Folkways Show on WOJB Reserve, Wisconsin, community-powered radio from Le Coup d'Oreille. WOJB On the Road presents Keith Cicola and Gary Farmer, September 5th at the Potter Shed in Shell Lake. WOJB On the Road is thrilled to welcome Anishinaabe songwriter and musician Keith Cicola and Cayuga First Nations actor, director, and musician Gary Farmer together in concert Saturday, September 5th at the Potter Shed, 260 Industrial Boulevard, Shell Lake, Wisconsin. 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Seven-time NAMI winner Keith Cicola's classic Native Americana anthem, KDN Cars, has been the most requested song on tribal radio for over three decades. Gary Farmer, best known for his roles in The Dead Man and Reservation Dogs, has fronted the popular blues rock band The Troublemakers for 20 years. 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Get your tickets now at wojb.org. All right, we're going to start this next set off with artist from the Pacific Northwest. Her name is Jules Graves, doing Cannot Justify War here on WOJB.

0: Thank you, guys. Thank you so much.
1: All right. It is 9:29 here at WOJB Reserve, Wisconsin Community Powered Radio from Lakuta Ray. In that last set, you just heard The Devil Makes Three with Jug Band. Prior to that was Adam Hurt with Indian Nation playing on a gourd banjo. Pretty cool. Liz Doherty with French Canadian Reels. And prior to that song was a medley by Solas with Yellow Tinker, Cranking Out, and Master Crowley's Number 2. Before that, we heard Jason Day West and the Siskiyou Crust with a song that may be familiar to some of you, 8 Miles from Rusk. Before that, we had Amanda Pascali with Kuti Ludisi, a beautiful song. Before that, we had Joe Riley with the Huron River, and we started the set with Jules Graves, Cannot Justify War. So thanks for listening tonight to Folkways here at WOJB, where it is 62 degrees out. And tonight we've got a slight chance of showers, but it's mostly clear. Tomorrow, a high of 79. Tomorrow night, a low of 42. And Friday, 81 and sunny with Friday night. 57, mostly cloudy with a slight chance of thunderstorms. 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The rest of August into September features live music by Annie Marie, August 21st. Oh, missed that. Let's see, down to September 1st, open mic night, or that's a trivia night. Then we've got open mic night hosted by local poet Anthony Signorelli, August 26th, when the venue will turn into a listening room. And live music by Faye Rochelle and the Wax Wings on September 4th. 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So, thanks again for listening to Folkways here on Wednesday night on WOJB. We're going to start our next set with some Mississippi John Hurt. He's a poor boy, long ways from home.
2: East, let me see your name.

That was Joel Mabus doing the Friar's Breeches. Before that, we heard Peter Otrusco with Dean McGraw doing Bukovana. Mama's Broke doing Heaven before that. And then we started the set off with Mississippi John Hurt doing Poor Boy Long Way from Home. This is WOJB. You're listening to the Folkways Show. Wednesday night here. It's 9:46. Got a few more tunes to bring us up to the top of the hour before we call it quits this evening. Hope you've had a good night. Thanks for joining us. We're going to listen to Martin Bogan and the Armstrongs doing If You a Viper here on WOJB.

All right, we just heard from Las Cafeteras doing If I Was President. Before that, the Memphis Jug Band doing Stealin'. And Martin Bogan and the Armstrongs, If Use a Viper, before that. Thanks for being with us this evening. This has been the Folkways Show. It's 9:58. I want to play one more song on our way out of here before I turn you over to the rest of the syndicated folk show. I'm going to play one more from Dolly Parton doing Peace Train with Ladysmith Black Mambazo. Have a good night.

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1: Thank you, Phil, and howdy, Tent Show folks. Oh, it's great to be way up north here under the beautiful blue and pearl gray canvas. This fine, stout tent at the foot of Mount Ashwa Bay, overlooking the ancient waters surrounding the Apostle Islands and just one sail full of breeze away from Shawamigan Bay. The performance you're about to hear is one in a long, long tradition of singing, dancing, and storytelling performed live and in person beneath this beautiful tent. We keep her pitch from June until the autumn moons, and we'd be most grateful if you choose to join us. 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It's the Carnegie Hall of Tent Shows. Tonight on Tent Show Radio, the widely and wildly touring Celtic music force that is Gaelic Storm. And later on, during intermission, I'll tell a little story about what it's like to operate from a position of power

Ladies and gentlemen, tonight's musical guests are like family. We love it when they drop in for a visit here at the Big Top Chautauqua Tent, and frankly, they know where we live, so we probably couldn't stop them anyway. They come on wild-eyed like their hair's afire. They rock and reel, they strum and hum, they tell tall tales, they sing long and loud, and we wouldn't have it any other way. Citizens of the Canvas, please welcome the raucous rolling review that is Gaelic Storm.

many people know the chorus of this song? How many of you? Pretty okay. So what we're going to do is we're going to make you official members of Gaelic Storm. There you go. Just like that. As a matter of fact, you are Gaelic Storm and we're the audience. You're going to sing and we're going to sit back and relax. All right? Reverse roll, whatever that thing is. Are you ready, Gaelic Storm? Are you ready, Gaelic Storm? Come on, let's hear you.

0: Well done, Bayfield. Wisconsin!
1: Take your time, take your time. That's all right.
0: We were waiting for you. We know you had to get your beers.
1: They're not even acknowledging us.
0: Priorities.
1: We're trying
0: come
1: to...
0: Come on, beer people, get to your seats.
1: Come on, beer person. You know what? If you're late, you have to buy a drink for everybody in the audience. Check your ticket. It says that on the back. Rain, shine, late, buy beer. That's what it says. Right. No, we were a small bit late because we got stuck in traffic in Butternut and they got to do something with the traffic in Butternut. Oh my God.
0: It's those big high rises they're constructing everywhere right there.
1: And then we took time, we were driving up and Peter, who's Canadian, he says, as we're driving by and there's, you know, a sign and they're kind of dotted along the, is it the 13? You can. And you see them and... Now that I'm going to tell you this story, you'll never look at them ever the same, ever. Okay? Because it's stuck in the back of your brain right now. Here we go. He goes, huh, historical maker? I wonder what he does.

0: wonder what he does.
1: There you go. Peter Purvis. All right.
0: You still love him? Is that your mother?
2: Very nice.
0: That was funny.
1: All right, here we go.
0: Oh, yeah. I apologize. I start this song. I'm sorry. I was waiting for you.
2: I was waiting for you.
0: You were waiting for me. Are you ready? Well, I was...

Thanks very much. So we're going to sing a song from 1847. Yeah. About an old ship called the Shenandoah, and it used to fly the old Irish flag, which was a green flag with a golden harp on it. And the ship would go between Mobile, Alabama and Dublin, and the crew would look forward to seeing the girls of Dublin Town. And that's the name of the song, The Girls of Dublin Town. Here we go.

Thanks very much. 1, 2

0: Am I right?
1: Very good,
0: you
1: very good.
0: Right. Okay, thanks. Now then, these are your windshield wipers in your rental car in Ireland before you crashed. So this is your exercise for the night, okay?

Welcome back to Tent Show Radio, folks. From the backstage dressing room with the one lonely little light bulb burning. Back home on the farm, I had to leave the farm the other morning and deliver my 8-year-old daughter to the natatorium, which is to say the middle school swimming pool, but I had to memorize natatorium for a spelling bee once, so I want to get some mileage out of it. The parking lot was unusually crowded, and we noticed a lot of Minnesota plates. As it turned out, all the congestion was due to a basketball tournament in progress. After the youngster was in the pool, I searched for a flat surface where I might spread out a batch of paperwork and a laptop to get some work done, and found the perfect spot at an empty countertop directly facing the school entryway. I arranged my materials and had just begun to review a document when a young basketball player approached and asked where the restrooms were. I pointed down the hallway and got back to work, only to be interrupted by someone asking me a question about the tournament schedule. I explained that I wasn't actually affiliated with the tournament and pointed hopefully down another hallway where I'd heard basketball noises. This was not my daughter's school, and I was unfamiliar with the layout. The next person who walked up to the counter pulled out his wallet and said, "How much?" I explained that I wasn't selling tickets. Right about then, another couple walked through the doors and, before veering off toward the basketball sounds, raised and rotated their arms so I could see that their hands had been stamped. I just gave them the nod. It's not that I looked official. I was wearing an old camo cap and a Packers hoodie. My power was completely location-based. That counter between me and the door was the furniture equivalent of a pen and clipboard, which even in this digital age can gain you access to pretty much any place short of the nuclear launch room. It was a heady moment. I was tempted to use my power for my own entertainment. What fun it would be, rather than giving directions to the B bracket, to play dumb and provide alternatives. "I don't know, ma'am, but the carp shooting clinic commences at the deep end of the pool in 5 minutes. You got me, sir, but I heartily recommend the first aid and taxidermy workshop. $5, and that includes platelets and a complimentary live badger." "Sorry, you're at the wrong school. What we got going here today is full contact knitting. The needles you can rent, but the steel wool you gotta pay for." "Tournament's canceled. May I recommend my pal Goober's 401k investment seminar? Starts in 20 minutes at the far end of the high dive right after they drain the pool." Wimpy me, my imagination exceeds my courage. For the remainder of the hour, I pecked away at my work, nodding in approval at the hand stamp flashers, pointing out the restrooms, politely refusing cash, and when all else failed, outright admitting that I was nothing more than a dad with no authority. From now on, I'm bringing a cash box, a stamp kit, and a roll of tickets. By the time that 8-year-old masters the butterfly, we'll have the college fund all set. And now, here in our own canvas natatorium, housing, as it does, a great pool of talent. Yeah, I'll be here all week. Try the veal. Please welcome back Gaelic Storm.

0: Are you not entertained? Sorry. That was Clay Matthews and Russell Crowe at the same time. Wah! Are you not entertained? All right, if you know this song, please join in. If you don't, please be quiet.
1: You will know this song.
0: You should know it.
1: You can stand up as well if you want to. It's up to you.
0: Yeah, come on. Yeah, you can stand if you want to.
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0: Well, folks, that's our show for tonight. Whether you join us in the tent or join us in the air, whether you beam us or stream us, we're as grateful as a guy who knows it's N-A-T-A-T-O-R-I-U-M. Remember, the Big Top is open all summer long and into autumn and has been for going on 3 decades now. We'd love it if you came up and or over for a show. And if you're traveling by World Wide Web, I'd be grateful if you dropped by to visit me, your grateful Tent Show radio host at sneezingcow.com. Yep, just the way it sounds. I'm going to head on back home now and look for new opportunities to exert false authority. Drive careful. If you can't drive careful, watch out for the other guy. We'll see you next time. And remember, where I come from and here at Tent Show Radio, nobody ever says goodbye. They just say, well, I suppose.
1: 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Our 2016 summer season is unfolding with shows like Buddy Guy, Michael Franti, Gaelic Storm, and Nitty Gritty Dirt Band.

The mysterious Putty Waters with Fading You, Don't Let Go, today on the mainstream. No es que no juego, Brett maybe ni gaso, non co here in the mainstream studio, gaon jates, neho ne ohio, gaiaso. I'm on the Ohio territory, the Allegheny territory of the Seneca Nation, and it's an honor to be with you on this fine day. As always, you're welcome to stick around for the entire hour of listening. But there are digital ways to take all these great songs with you wherever you go. And I really do consider it a huge honor to be able to introduce great new music to people. And that's why we're going to get two new songs into the rotation, which I typically do at least 2 hours out of every workday. That's right, if you haven't put that together yet, well, there you go. That's part of the secret sauce, I guess, as well. I love getting new tracks for you to enjoy into the rotation, one of which this hour is coming from Cautious Clay, and this one is from Tommy Lafroy. And this track, Thief, has been described as one of the emotional centerpieces of their October 23rd debut album, The Precariat. Turn it up with Thief, let me know what you think about it, and enjoy this set of listening. I'll join you again after Tyena Asili on the mainstream.

What's up, people? This is Lisa Ramey, and you're listening to Native Voice One, Native American Radio Network.

Taina Sili y la Banda Rebel Days Burning from the War Cry album on the mainstream. Before that, we heard one of the standouts of all time from the NPR Tiny Desk series. That's the Philharmonic's What's It All Mean from Chironic that we also heard in that set, sandwiched right between Taina Asili and the newest track from Tommy Lafroy. That was Thief that we got into the rotation, the first of two for this hour's listening. Hey, before getting back into the tunes, a quick and friendly reminder that if you're a professional singer-songwriter, I always have a standing invitation for you to send your tracks in for consideration in the rotation. And it is helpful to keep in mind, as you're probably well aware, there's a wide assortment of songs that can be enjoyed here on the show, and that's an intentional decision to accommodate the many flavors of music being put out by the hardworking and underrepresented indigenous artists of Turtle Island. But those new songs obviously aren't just limited to native musicians. And in fact, you know, one time years ago when I started in radio, I guess some of my non-indigenous friends got a little upset with me and they thought, oh, he just, you know, does the Indian radio thing now or whatever the case is. But really, ultimately, my goal has always been to see an integration of great music from whatever walk of life. And you got to admit that presence has been missing for so long. So again, welcome to the mainstream. Before this hour is up, Jordan Rakai. We'll also hear from Thea May, a new one to get into the rotation from Cautious Clay, and right now it's Addy Oasis, the talented French Caribbean singer, bassist, songwriter, and producer who's now based in Brooklyn. Turn it up with her unique signature soul, funk, and R&B.

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There's also Our Living Lands, National Native News, Blues After Hours, a show that I had the great fortune of helping to launch over a year ago now with your host, Bob Brown. I was handling some of the editing duties on that show. So again, there are a lot of really great reasons to go check things out at NV1.org. Before this block is through, Whitney Tai and Thea May. But right now, it's a singer who got her start, or at least broke out, with her acting role as Sadie in the 2007. Is that really that old? The Across the Universe Beatles-ish movie, the Beatles-inspired film, rather. You might remember her as Sadie. Since at least 2022, her most recent project, Borrowed Time, has kind of defined her latest era as she digs into the Southern rock roots and storytelling that is inspired by global events. And right now, without further ado, from that album, It Saved Me, here on your new favorite show. Have some fun and sing along, or just give a good listen at the very least. On the

Whitney Ty from her newest album, American Wasteland. It's Glow here on the Mainstream. We also heard Thea May's Last Life from her newest album, Living With It. And again, helping us to get into that block was musician and actress Dana Fuchs, who you might remember played Sadie in the 2007 blockbuster hit Across the Universe. That was her Save Me from Borrowed Time, getting us into the set in half. Come back sooner than later, will you? And as always, tell your friends and family, I love the way that the word continues to spread, and I love all the new visitors. I adore it when you reach out to me and tell me some of your personal experiences and how the music might have made your day. So, as always, that's one of the beautiful things about music. 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And if you do prefer to send physical media and just want to stay in touch through a letter, we can be pen pals, I suppose. You can send me a letter to Brett Maybe, Turtle Island Tunes, Full Moon Radio, P.O. Box 252, Salamanca, New York, 14779. The Juju Exchange is coming up before too long. Also one from Devendra Banhart. Right now, it is our second new tune to get into the library, formally speaking. And this one is one from Cassius Clay's The Hours High Noon. It's a July 31st release, courtesy of Fantasy Records, and it's Trail Mix 3 p.m., for your consideration and approval. Be good to yourself and each other, and keep on keeping on with the Mainstream. You feel it up?

Hey, now, Hatfirst. It's Mickey Free here, a Native Voice One, Brett Maybe. If you want to get it done, baby, listen to Native Voice One. I'll see you soon out there on the road. Bye-bye now.

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1: 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You can say, I care, I carry Narcan.

fun fact to kick off the hour, Strawberry Alarm Clock's latest release, Where's One, is the first since the 1960s. They're back in true psychedelic fashion with their take on the George Harrison penned Within You, Without You. Of course, I'm Brett Mabee, welcoming you to this hour's listening, and talking about Within You, Without You again. I know some people really aren't crazy about Beatles covers. I like some of the zanier ones, like the Talking Heads or Flaming Lips, that's who I meant. But I think Strawberry Alarm Clock's take on this track is doozy as well. It's a great, great way to get into the hour. If you're tuning in for the first time, I'm coming to you from the Seneca Nation's Allegheny Territory. I'm excited for you to be joining on some musical explorations. And we're going to make some great radio magic happen together. There's a convergence of the right time, the right place, the right people, and the right songs that makes for said radio magic. And, well, I think you're going to find a little bit of that during these here strange days. Speaking of which, that's the name of a new song that I'll be getting into the rotation later on before signing out of the studio. And I do have one that's coming up right now from a Bengals member, but also looking ahead into the hour, Sayon Kuti in Egypt 80 with a little help from Rage Against the Machine guitarist and the Night Watchman himself, Tom Morello. We'll hear some Foo Fighters in the first half. And there's also one from Inuit and Mohawk singer Beatrice Deer. I'll be right back after one from the French band Pascal Comalade and the Limignanas. And right now, getting back to the first new tune, this is Susanna Hoff's newest single, Casablanca. Be on the lookout for her September 18th, The List. This particular track is a meditation on unfinished romances, and it's inspired by both the classic film and a surreal 1988 encounter she had with Grateful Dead guitarist Bob Weir in New Orleans. Now, I'm curious as well, so I gotta go look more into that. I'll be back with you before you know it. In the meantime, for your consideration and approval, enjoy this song.

Oscar Cormelade and Limonianus with Elvis has left the building. Thank you very much. From the Boom Boom release today on the mainstream. Just out of curiosity, have you ever seen the YouTube video? Well, I guess it's audio. You don't have to check it out on YouTube. You don't actually get to see Elvis freaking out, but it gets pretty interesting as he was facing accusations of being all strung out. So if you want a good laugh, unless you're a huge Elvis fan, then you might be terribly offended and you should stay away and steer clear. Don't meet your heroes, you know, that kind of thing. But anyway, and that said, it was also Beatrice Dears' The Loon and the Blind Boy from her Inuit Legend, the singer's latest release. And for the first time in the rotation, it was Bengals guitarist Susanna Hoff's Casablanca, a sneak peek of her new album, The List. Again, be on the lookout for more information as that release will be here before you know it. I'm Brett Mabee, and if you're just now joining, get caught back up at mainstreamradio.net, or if you're leaving, mainstreamradio.net's got you covered as well. And if you're a professional singer-songwriter, you're always welcome to get your tracks in for consideration at brett@mainstreamradio.net, or send them physically to Brett Mabee, Turtle Island Tunes, Full Moon Radio, P.O. Box 252, Salamanca, New York, 14779. I'll be back in the second half, and helping us to wind down the first 30 minutes is music from Two Door Cinema Club, Foo Fighters, and this one from Bird Talker, the talented Nashville-based indie folk Americana band who's known for their emotional honesty and nice, beautiful harmonies. It's the husband and wife duo of Zach and Danny Green who began writing songs together back in 2012, who've since expanded into the full band, also consisting of Brian Seligman and Chris Wilson. Enjoy their season of charade, and don't go anywhere. Plenty more great music ahead.

In the second half of this hour's listening, we're going to kick things off with great greetings going out to friends in and around Big Pine, California, dialed into 97.7 FM on KOGI. And as always, you're welcome to check your own station's live stream capabilities, as it's a way to stay up to date with not only the mainstream with Brett Mabee, but all your favorite local programming and the personalities that you've come to know and love. So again, check things out there. But in the meantime, I'm going to hop right back into the tunes with one from the Hallucination and Tona, but not before this one from the London-based Afro Electronic Collective, led by Nigerian-British vocalist Eno Williams. They're known for blending the Abibio language and storytelling and West African funky disco into a unique sound. Enjoy Abibio Sound Machine's Return to Sender on the mainstream.

Willow with her matrifocal ode to a Tino and Yowenza Day. That's She's My Religion, her love song to our Mother Earth. We also heard Seyun Kudi in Egypt 80s, Not Them, a track featuring Rage Against the Machine guitarist Tom Morello. Before that, it was Ibibio Sound Machine that helped us to kick things off with Return to Sender. In the blink of an eye, things go too fast, and that sadly means I've got to step out of the studio, at least for a little bit. And don't forget, I do broadcast multiple hours throughout all 7 days of the week, and you're welcome to check your local listings for the next time you'll be joining me. I do understand, you know, some stations play just a little bit of the mainstream. They're dipping their toe in the mainstream waters. Now, other stations play all 3 hours of the day, and sometimes even more than that. So there are a lot of great things happening with the show. I love to see this community continuing to grow, and quite frankly, I couldn't do it without you. The connections that can be made over this timeless medium that is AMFM radio truly means the world to me. It's an honor to be a part of this great legacy in some small form anyway. So I'll be talking with you sooner than later. Dance Ait. Iko, Dantke, I, Hachi Goose, and we'll be talking before you know it. Ben Howard's coming up, but not before this newest addition into the rotation. Adrian Waugh, the talented Jemez Pueblo singer-songwriter, teamed up with guitar slayer Levi Platero for this great track. It's Strange Days Indeed, keeping us going throughout this hour on the mainstream.

0: When you land, it abruptly stops. 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Who is that there, your wife? 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You must be Byron. You're schmutz, but you still clean your hands. You and your toots by the frying pan. 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You're a buzzing fly in F sharp. 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A king just wiped one of your folks from his face. 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Housefly, housefly. You're sitting by the foam in the back on a keg with your see-through wings and your strange little legs. No one's had a life stranger than you. You know famine, you know war, you know danger.
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Rory King's my kind of guy, as he refuses to stay in one lane. He's a multi-instrumentalist who plays trombone, keyboard, guitar. He's a mixer. A little bit of this, a little bit of that. Something for everyone in the modern jazz-adjacent scene. That's his Off the Embankment from Change the Wind, helping us to kick off this hour on the mainstream. Nyawe skenica guego, I'm thankful you're well. Haitkwa ongwenyo angit jo chanto, aga jengwa, gatni goyo, tio wenza guego, nangai wanisa date. I also want to say first and foremost that I hope there are good minds everywhere today. Good vibes are in short supply, or so it seems, because, let's face it, sometimes the negative vibes are a little bit louder than that. But in true musical fashion, we're doing our small part to keep the good vibes going. Rusty Allen before the hour's through. Also, the James Hunter Six. We'll also be hearing music from Mohawk singer and entrepreneur Jace Martin. More immediately are the Australian siblings, known as Angus and Julia Stone, but not before this one from the Nashville-based Andrew Cunningham. Turn it up with his Americana folk leanings, and this track performed with Madison Cunningham. It's Don't Let Me Down Again from Cunningham Bird on the mainstream.

still not quite over U2 intrusively putting their album on my iPhone over a decade ago, but I do like that song. It's Street of Dreams, bringing that block to an end on the mainstream. Before that, it was Angus and Julia Stone's Monroe. And we also heard Andrew Bird and Madison Cunningham's Don't Let Me Down Again from their collaborative release, Cunningham Bird. If you're just now joining, get caught back up at mainstreamradio.net, or if you want to take your indigenous radio music and radio experience to another level, head on over to nv1.org. 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Just type in NV1 or Native Voice 1 and it's all right there for you to take with you wherever you go. I'll be back in the second half. In this final block of the first 30 minutes, we'll be hearing from Jace Martin, Valianda, and this one from Teed. A.K.A. Totally Enormous Extinct Dinosaurs. Not a whole lot of recent news to get you caught up on there. Enjoy Desire and keep tuned in to the mainstream. Osaronon, Dajates.

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Worm Stew before this block is up. But we're going to kick off this block with one of the most important funk bassists in the 1970s. He had the impossible role of replacing Larry Graham in Sly and the Family Stone. He holds his own, and right now, it's Rusty's You're the One single here

Holy Waves, Dewey's Dirge, today on the mainstream. We also heard Worm Stew's Spinning from their Last Days of Loma, and it was Ellen Allien's Riot before that, found on her New Life release. And the first song of the set is Rusty Allen's You're the One. You know I'm already sad, right? You know I hate to do this. You know I hate saying goodbye. That's why my people don't say goodbye. We say good journey. That's actually kind of close. I know that's from He-Man. We say Eskongei, or I'll see you again. It is true, though. We don't say goodbye. It's come back sooner than later. And as always, check your local listings for the next time you can dial in to the mainstream with Brett Maybe. Or if you just can't wait, head on over to mainstreamradio.net. I have one final block before the hour's officially through. The Teskey Brothers are coming up, but not before this one from the James Hunter 6 and Van Morrison, who teamed up with Ain't That a Trip from Off the Fence. A great track to leave you with as we part ways.

0: Buju Girigahkun Sindhijna Kaz, Minoagivizindan WOJB. 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
1: Are we married to potential?

The mysterious Putty Waters with Fading You, Don't Let Go, today on the mainstream. No es que no juego, Brett maybe ni gaso, non co here in the mainstream studio, gaon jates, neho ne ohio, gaiaso. I'm on the Ohio territory, the Allegheny territory of the Seneca Nation, and it's an honor to be with you on this fine day. As always, you're welcome to stick around for the entire hour of listening. But there are digital ways to take all these great songs with you wherever you go. And I really do consider it a huge honor to be able to introduce great new music to people. And that's why we're going to get two new songs into the rotation, which I typically do at least 2 hours out of every workday. That's right, if you haven't put that together yet, well, there you go. That's part of the secret sauce, I guess, as well. I love getting new tracks for you to enjoy into the rotation, one of which this hour is coming from Cautious Clay, and this one is from Tommy Lafroy. And this track, Thief, has been described as one of the emotional centerpieces of their October 23rd debut album, The Precariat. Turn it up with Thief, let me know what you think about it, and enjoy this set of listening. I'll join you again after Tyena Asili on the mainstream.

What's up, people? This is Lisa Ramey, and you're listening to Native Voice One, Native American Radio Network.

Taina Sili Ilabande Rebel Days Burning from the War Cry album on the mainstream. Before that, we heard one of the standouts of all time from the NPR Tiny Desk series. That's the Philharmonic's What's It All Mean from Chironic that we also heard in that set, sandwiched right between Taina Sili and the newest track from Tommy Lafroy. That was Thief that we got into the rotation, the first of two for this hour's listening. Hey, before getting back into the tunes, a quick and friendly reminder that if you're a professional singer-songwriter, I always have a standing invitation for you to send your tracks in for consideration in the rotation. And it is helpful to keep in mind, as you're probably well aware, there's a wide assortment of songs that can be enjoyed here on the show, and that's an intentional decision to accommodate the many flavors of music being put out by the hardworking and underrepresented indigenous artists of Turtle Island. But those new songs obviously aren't just limited to native musicians. And in fact, you know, one time years ago when I started in radio, I guess some of my non-indigenous friends got a little upset with me and they thought, oh, he just, you know, does the Indian radio thing now or whatever the case is. But really, ultimately, my goal has always been to see an integration of great music from whatever walk of life. And you got to admit that presence has been missing for so long. So, again, welcome to the mainstream. Before this hour is up, Jordan Rakai. We'll also hear from Thea May, a new one to get into the rotation from Cautious Clay, and right now it's Addy Oasis, the talented French-Caribbean singer, bassist, songwriter, and producer who's now based in Brooklyn. Turn it up with her unique signature soul, funk, and R.

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You can catch The Mainstream every Monday through Friday from 10 a.m. to 1 p.m. Eastern Time, right before Native America Calling with your host, Sean Spruce. There's also Our Living Lands, National Native News, Blues After Hours, a show that I had the great fortune of helping to launch over a year ago now with your host, Bob Brown. I was handling some of the editing duties on that show. So again, there are a lot of really great reasons to go check things out at NV1.org. Before this block is through, Whitney Tye and Thea May. But right now, it's a singer who got her start, or at least broke out, with her acting role as Sadie in the 2007. Is that really that old? The Across the Universe Beatles-ish movie, the Beatles-inspired film, rather. You might remember her as Sadie. Since at least 2022, her most recent project, Borrowed Time, has kind of defined her latest era as she digs into the Southern rock roots and storytelling that is inspired by global events. And right now, without further ado, from that album, It Saved Me, here on your new favorite show. Have some fun and sing along, or just give a good listen at the very least on The Main.

Whitney Tye from her newest album, American Wasteland. It's Glow here on the Mainstream. We also heard Thea May's Last Life from her newest album, Living With It. And again, helping us to get into that block was musician and actress Dana Fuchs, who you might remember played Sadie in the 2007 blockbuster hit Across the Universe. That was her Save Me from Borrowed Time, getting us into the set in half. Come back sooner than later, will you? And as always, tell your friends and family, I love the way that the word continues to spread, and I love all the new visitors. I adore it when you reach out to me and tell me some of your personal experiences and how the music might have made your day. So, as always, that's one of the beautiful things about music. 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Box 252, Salamanca, New York, 14779. The Juju Exchange is coming up before too long. Also one from Devendra Banhart. Right now, it is our second new tune to get into the library, formally speaking. And this one is one from Cassius Clay's The Hours, High Noon. It's a July 31st release, courtesy of Fantasy Records, and it's Trail Mix 3 p.m. For your consideration and approval, be good to yourself and each other, and keep on keeping on with the Mainstream. You feel it?

now, have mercy. It's Mickey Free here, a Native Voice One, Brett Maybe. If you want to get it done, baby, listen to Native Voice One. I'll see you soon out there on the road. Bye-bye now.

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release Where's One is their first since the 1960s. They're back in true psychedelic fashion with their take on the George Harrison penned Within You, Without You. Of course, I'm Brett Mabee, welcoming you to this hour's listening, and talking about Within You, Without You again. I know some people really aren't crazy about Beatles covers. I like some of the zanier ones, like the Talking Heads or Flaming Lips, that's who I meant. But I think Strawberry Alarm Clock's take on this track is doozy as well. It's a great, great way to get into the hour. If you're tuning in for the first time, I'm coming to you from the Seneca Nation's Allegheny Territory. I'm excited for you to be joining on some musical explorations. And we're going to make some great radio magic happen together. There's a convergence of the right time, the right place, the right people, and the right songs that makes for said radio magic. And, well, I think you're going to find a little bit of that during these here strange days. Speaking of which, that's the name of a new song that I'll be getting into the rotation later on before signing out of the studio. And I do have one that's coming up right now from a Bengals member, but also looking ahead into the hour, Sayon Kuti and Egypt 80 with a little help from Rage Against the Machine guitarist and the Night Watchman himself, Tom Morello. We'll hear some Foo Fighters in the first half. And there's also one from Inuit and Mohawk singer Beatrice Dear. I'll be right back after one from the French band Pascal Comalade and the Limanianas. And right now, getting back to the first new tune, this is Susanna Hoff's newest single, Casablanca. Be on the lookout for her September 18th, The List. This particular track is a meditation on unfinished romances, and it's inspired by both the classic film and a surreal 1988 encounter she had with Grateful Dead guitarist Bob Weir in New Orleans. Now, I'm curious as well, so I gotta go look more into that. I'll be back with you before you know it. In the meantime, for your consideration and approval, enjoy this song.

Oscar Cormelad and Lemonianas with Elvis has left the building. Thank you very much. From the Boom Boom release today on the mainstream. Just out of curiosity, have you ever seen the YouTube video? Well, I guess it's audio. You don't have to check it out on YouTube. You don't actually get to see Elvis freaking out, but it gets pretty interesting as he was facing accusations of being all strung out. So if you want a good laugh, unless you're a huge Elvis fan, then you might be terribly offended and you should stay away and steer clear. Don't meet your heroes, you know, that kind of thing. But anyway, and that said, it was also Beatrice Dears' The Loon and the Blind Boy from her Inuit Legend, the singer's latest release. And for the first time in the rotation, it was Bengals guitarist Susanna Hoff's Casablanca, a sneak peek of her new album, The List. Again, be on the lookout for more information as that release will be here before you know it. I'm Brett Mabee, and if you're just now joining, get caught back up at mainstreamradio.net, or if you're leaving, mainstreamradio.net's got you covered as well. And if you're a professional singer-songwriter, you're always welcome to get your tracks in for consideration at brett@mainstreamradio.net, or send them physically to Brett Mabee, Turtle Island Tunes, Full Moon Radio, P.O. Box 252, Salamanca, New York, 14779. I'll be back in the second half, and helping us to wind down the first 30 minutes is music from Two Door Cinema Club, Foo Fighters, and this one from Bird Talker, the talented Nashville-based indie folk Americana band who's known for their emotional honesty and nice, beautiful harmonies. It's the husband and wife duo of Zach and Danny Green who began writing songs together back in 2012, who've since expanded into the full band, also consisting of Brian Seligman and Chris Wilson. Enjoy their season of charade, and don't go anywhere. Plenty more great music ahead.

In the second half of this hour's listening, we're going to kick things off with great greetings going out to friends in and around Big Pine, California, dialed into 97.7 FM on KOGI. And as always, you're welcome to check your own station's live stream capabilities, as it's a way to stay up to date with not only the mainstream with Brett Mabee, but all your favorite local programming and the personalities that you've come to know and love. So again, check things out there. But in the meantime, I'm going to hop right back into the tunes with one from the Hallucination and Tona, but not before this one from the London-based Afro Electronic Collective, led by Nigerian-British vocalist Eno Williams. They're known for blending the Abibio language and storytelling and West African funky disco into a unique sound. Enjoy Abibio Sound Machine's Return to Sender on the main.

Willow with her matrifocal ode to a Tino and Yowenzade. That's She's My Religion, her love song to our Mother Earth. We also heard Seyun Kudi and Egypt 80s, Not Them, a track featuring Rage Against the Machine guitarist Tom Morello. Before that, it was Ibibio Sound Machine that helped us to kick things off with Return to Sender. In the blink of an eye, things go too fast, and that sadly means I've got to step out of the studio, at least for a little bit. And don't forget, I do broadcast multiple hours throughout all 7 days of the week, and you're welcome to check your local listings for the next time you'll be joining me. I do understand, you know, some stations play just a little bit of the mainstream. They're dipping their toe in the mainstream waters. Now, other stations play all 3 hours of the day, and sometimes even more than that. So there are a lot of great things happening with the show. I love to see this community continuing to grow, and quite frankly, I couldn't do it without you. The connections that can be made over this timeless medium that is AMFM radio truly means the world to me. It's an honor to be a part of this great legacy in some small form anyway. So I'll be talking with you sooner than later. Dansei ait. Iko, Dantke, I, Hachi Goose, and we'll be talking before you know it. Ben Howard's coming up, but not before this newest addition into the rotation. Adrian Waugh, the talented Jemez Pueblo singer-songwriter, teamed up with guitar slayer Levi Platero for this great track. It's Strange Days indeed, keeping us going throughout this hour on the mainstream.

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1: You've got those 360-degree see-around eyes. You've got wings so fast they buzz when you fly. A maggot is what you are in your early cocoon. They probably find flies all the way on the moon. Even weeds don't ever want to die. Is it any different for a fly? You have no house. Well, you have mine. You have no real friends. Stay away from the wine. Housefly, go to sleep, say goodbye. No one will weep when you die. On horses, on houses, in May, any spill is a pond where you play. Buzzing and hovering tabletops. When you land, it abruptly stops. Get a job. Turn off the siren. Go into town. See if anyone's hiring. You have such a short life. Who is that there, your wife? I guess she's Shelley. You must be Byron. You're schmutz, but you still clean your hands. You and your toots by the frying pan. This must be you and your aunt, your nephew and your daughter. Stand still. Don't move. I'll go get my swatter. You're a buzzing fly in F sharp. You sound better with a lute and a harp. You land on us and you land at us. You'll never have status. You aimed for my eye, you piece of crap fly. You cuff, you sit on the cake, cleaning your hands and your face. You're handsome and thin. You try to blend in. You bastard, sitting around all over the place. You'll be here even after the bomb. Why don't you go out and eat catfish with your mom? A king just wiped one of your folks from his face. Well, I guess you all just own the place. Housefly, housefly. You're sitting by the foam in the back on a keg with your see-through wings and your strange little legs. No one's had a life stranger than you. You know famine, you know war, you know danger.
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Corey King's my kind of guy as he refuses to stay in one lane. He's a multi-instrumentalist who plays trombone, keyboard, guitar. He's a mixer. A little bit of this, a little bit of that. Something for everyone in the modern jazz-adjacent scene. That's his Off the Embankment from Change the Wind, helping us to kick off this hour on the mainstream. Now I'm going to

Guego. I'm thankful you're well. Hait kwa ongwenyo angicho chato. Aga jengwa, gatni goyo, tio wenza guego, nangai wanisa date. I also want to say first and foremost that I hope there are good minds everywhere today. Good vibes are in short supply, or so it seems, because, let's face it, sometimes the negative vibes are a little bit louder than that. But in true musical fashion, we're doing our small part to keep the good vibes going. Rusty Allen before the hour's through. Also, the James Hunter Six. We'll also be hearing music from Mohawk singer and entrepreneur Jace Martin. More immediately are the Australian siblings known as Angus and Julia Stone, but not before this one from the Nashville-based Andrew Cunningham. Turn it up with his Americana folk leanings, and this track performed with Madison Cunningham. It's Don't Let Me Down Again from Cunningham Bird on the Main Street.

I'm still not quite over U2 intrusively putting their album on my iPhone over a decade ago, but I do like that song. It's Street of Dreams, bringing that block to an end on the mainstream. Before that, it was Angus and Julia Stone's Monroe. And we also heard Andrew Bird and Madison Cunningham's Don't Let Me Down Again from their collaborative release, Cunningham Bird. If you're just now joining, get caught back up at mainstreamradio.net, or if you want to take your indigenous radio music and radio experience to another level, head on over to nv1.org. 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Just type in NV1 or Native Voice 1, and it's all right there for you to take with you wherever you go. I'll be back in the second half. In this final block of the first 30 minutes, we'll be hearing from Jace Martin, Valianda, and this one from Teed, a.k.a. Totally Enormous Extinct Dinosaurs. Not a whole lot of recent news to get you caught up on there. Enjoy Desire and keep tuned in to the mainstream. Also, I don't know about Jates.

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Worm stew before this block is up, but we're going to kick off this block with one of the most important funk bassists in the 1970s. He had the impossible role of replacing Larry Graham in Sly and the Family Stone. He holds his own, and right now it's Rusty's You're the One single here

Holy Waves, Dewey's Dirge, today on the mainstream. We also heard Worm Stew's Spinning from their Last Days of Loma, and it was Ellen Allien's Riot before that, found on her New Life release. And the first song of the set is Rusty Allen's You're the One. You know I'm already sad, right? You know I hate to do this. You know I hate saying goodbye. That's why my people don't say goodbye. We say good journey. That's actually kind of close. I know that's from He-Man. We say Eskongei, or I'll see you again. It is true, though. We don't say goodbye. It's come back sooner than later. And as always, check your local listings for the next time you can dial in to the mainstream with Brett Maybe. Or if you just can't wait, head on over to mainstreamradio.net. I have one final block before the hour's officially through. The Teske Brothers are coming up, but not before this one from the James Hunter 6 and Van Morrison, who teamed up with Ain't That a Trip from Off the Fence. A great track to leave you with as we part ways.

the next Fresh Air, actor Riz Ahmed. He's nominated for an Emmy for his role in the Prime Video series Bait. He plays a British-Pakistani actor auditioning to be the next James Bond. He's also a writer and creator of the series. He also starred in a film adaptation of Hamlet. Join us.

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1: 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I'm Steve Inskeep in Washington, D.C.
2: And Amy Martinez in Los Angeles, California. Andrew Tate is heading to court today. He's one of the more prominent faces of the so-called manosphere, and he's asking a federal judge to release him on bail. Andrew Tate and his brother Tristan are fighting extradition to the U.K., where they face dozens of serious charges, including human trafficking. NPR's Bill Chappell is following the case. Bill, the Tate brothers were arrested in Miami last month. What are they facing?
3: Well, you know, Andrew.

0: very good morning to you. 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Welcome to the morning here at WOJB and wherever you are, easing into the day. My name's Caroline, with you till noon today. Sunny skies, 79, areas of fog out there this morning, and a clear sky for tonight, going down to 42. More news from NPR.
1: Good morning. Meta agreed to
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1: More than three-quarters of all wildfires in the U.S. are caused by people, including recent big fires in Nevada and Washington State.
2: There are more people living in fire-prone landscapes every year, and every one of those people is a potential ignition source.
1: I'm Elsa Chang, why humans are the primary source of wildfires, on All Things Considered from NPR News.

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1: It's Morning Edition from NPR News. I'm A. Martinez in Los Angeles, California.
2: And I'm Steve Inskeep in Washington, D.C. Okay, flooding in Nepal and Tibet has now killed at least 359 people that we know of and left far more than that missing, including 65 Americans. Those numbers come from the Nepali police, and the numbers keep rising.
1: The floods were triggered after a part of a glacier collapsed into a valley, blocking a river early Wednesday. That caused water to build up some 30 feet in 30 minutes. The water then tore through riverside communities for miles downstream, burying people in places under mud.
2: NPR's Dia Hadid covers Nepal and is on the line. Hi there, Dia.
3: Hi, Steve.
2: What are you hearing from people?
3: Well, we managed to get through to one survivor. Her name is Santa Tamang, and she's a 25-year-old university student who lives in one of the river valleys. And she spoke to the NPR producer, Mamita Bhandari, over the phone, and Mamita translated for her.
4: We were doing house chores. All of a sudden, police started the sirens of warning of the flood.
3: Tamang says people were shouting all around them, so her brother carried their elderly grandmother and they rushed to higher ground. Their home was washed away, but Tamang says she's grateful to have just survived.
4: So many people lost their lives. Everything is gone.

0: And good morning. This is WOJB. My name's Caroline with you all morning until noon with Democracy Now! In between. Coming up on the local morning edition, be speaking with Paul Johnson, running for 74th Assembly, along with Chance Green. And please send your questions, if you've got any, for Paul about the issues facing us here in northern Wisconsin. CarolineWOJB@gmail.com. Also, a couple guests from the Wisconsin Woodland Owners Association about how you can become better stewards of your woodlands if you own 10 acres or more. A couple guests coming up as well between 8 and 9. I want to thank you, our supporters of WOJB, and our business underwriters, including The Portage, the biggest little bar in the North Woods at Highway 63 in County M and Cable, serving whiskey, craft cocktails, homemade food, with live music, open mic, and trivia nights the rest of August into September. 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And let's look at what's happening with the temperature out there. We've got 56 degrees here at Le Coup d'Arrêt. And it's going to be a sunny day today. Foggy conditions right now, but that should burn off and we should have a beautiful day. Mostly sunny and 81 for the high. Mostly sunny tomorrow and 83 for the high on Friday. Chance of rain on Saturday, which we need. Looking at the new drought monitor that was just released this morning, it is not looking good. I'll talk a little bit more about that during the next break. We've got some news coming up for you. And then again, local morning edition featuring yours truly from 8 until 9, followed by Democracy Now! And then the Patchwork Program. And looking forward to sharing music with you this morning. More news.
1: I'm A. Martinez.
2: And I'm Steve Inskeep. Good morning. A federal judge in Brownsville, Texas, denied a request by the state of Minnesota to keep an ICE agent in jail. The agent will be free as the court considers his extradition to Minnesota to face charges related to the alleged shooting of a Venezuelan immigrant. Houston Public Media's Andrew Schneider has been following the case. Andrew, good morning.
3: Good morning.
2: What led to the charges against this agent?
3: Well, back in January, Agent Christian Castro was in Minneapolis as part of Operation Metro Surge. He fired his weapon through a closed door and wounded Julio Sosa Solis. Castro initially claimed under oath that Sosa Solis had attacked him, but surveillance footage contradicted that. The Hennepin County Attorney's Office charged Castro with 4 counts of assault and 1 count of falsely reporting a crime, but by then, Castro had left Minnesota, prompting a county judge to issue a warrant for his arrest. Castro was arrested in May in a county along the Texas-Mexican border, but he can only be held pending extradition for 90 days, and today is the 90th day. No attorney spoke for him in the Texas extradition case. He's not made any kind of public statement since.
2: Okay, so what was it that Minnesota was seeking in this court hearing on Wednesday?
3: Well, Minnesota Governor Tim Walz had his attorney seek 2 things. They wanted to compel Texas Governor Greg Abbott to sign an extradition warrant for Castro. They also asked the judge for a temporary restraining order that would keep Castro in jail until Abbott signed the warrant. They were concerned Castro would flee to Mexico if released. Abbott, though, previously said it wasn't clear whether Castro was a fugitive or whether he'd simply been reassigned to Texas. He said Texas officials are still investigating and he'll decide whether to sign the warrant when that investigation's done.
2: He'll decide when to sign it when the investigation is done, he says. But how does the judge speak on all of this?
3: Well, Minnesota had contended by waiting that long, Abbott had effectively refused to sign it. They contended that violated the Constitution. The judge said that Abbott hadn't definitively refused to sign the warrant, and he's allowed to order an investigation before signing. And the judge also said that while Castro may pose a flight risk, that alone's not enough to merit the court intervening.
2: Oh, that's very interesting. They didn't say he is not a flight risk. They said he might be a flight risk, but it's not enough of one to worry about. How has Minnesota responded?
3: Hennepin County Attorney Mary Moriarty said at a press conference, this should cause alarm for absolutely everyone. The audio is from Minnesota Public Radio.
1: Because imagine a United States where somebody can commit a crime in one state and then run to another state where they feel perhaps somebody is, you know, has a beef with another governor or is more politically aligned with them, and they just don't return them. That is not tenable. That's chaos here. That is preventing people from getting due process, getting justice in cases where they are charged.
3: And Minnesota Attorney General Keith Ellison issued a statement accusing Abbott of turning Texas into a sanctuary state for violent criminals.
2: Okay, so that is the final part of this, the way that Texas acts in the days ahead. How has Texas responded to the ruling?
3: Abbott's spokesman said the court was right to reject what he called Governor Walz's absurd claim. He said today's order rebuffs Minnesota's efforts to conscript federal courts into commandeering the authority of Governor Abbott's office.
2: Andrew Schneider of Houston Public Media, thanks for the reporting. Really appreciate it.
3: You're welcome.
2: It's Morning Edition from NPR News. I'm Steve Inskeep.
4: And I'm A. Martinez.

Association, talking about stewardship of our woodlands, privately owned, I should say. Help for those who own large chunks of woods, 10 acres or more. So that's all coming up between now and 9. But Wisconsin, if you hadn't heard, is going to receive more than $200 million with a settlement from Meta. Social media company is going to pay billions, of course, following that multi-state lawsuit. And that's good news. The settlement was announced recently. Of course, they own Instagram and Facebook. This is after multiple states sued Meta of harming kids' mental health. Among other allegations, the lawsuit contended that Meta designed its apps to be addictive to children, and it hid the risks from parents and the public. In all the states that sued will receive up to $17 billion over 10 years. And for its share, Wisconsin will get at least $219 million and could receive up to $313 million, according to Wisconsin's Department of Justice. The total payout is one of the largest consumer protection settlements ever reached between states and a single company, second only to settlements with tobacco companies, Wisconsin Attorney Josh Call said. Attorney General Josh Call. What I'm going to be doing is everything I can to put these funds toward keeping kids safe in Wisconsin, Call told reporters on Wednesday. The proposed settlement says that at least 50% of Wisconsin's payout must go to promoting youth mental health and to addressing harms caused by social media. It also says that allocating Wisconsin's share is under the sole discretion of the state attorney general. The multi-state agreement gives several examples of what states can spend the money on, including youth mental health programming, supporting the hiring of digital literacy counselors or implementing phone-free school zones, crisis intervention services, specifically the expansion and operation of the 988 Suicide and Crisis Lifeline and text-based youth crisis lines, after-school or summer programs such as sports, literacy, dance, and other activities, and public health advertising. So that's what some of the money is going to go towards. And for users between 13 and age 17, the company has agreed to make changes, including disabling cosmetic surgery and extreme makeup filters, commonly referred to as beauty filters. For those young users, Meta says most notifications will be muted by default during school hours, and there will be a mandatory daily limit for 2 hours for Instagram and Facebook combined. The goal of this is to help interrupt what my kids would refer to as doom scrolling, Call said, adding that Meta has agreed to make many of the changes within 6 months. So, ensuring that teens have a safe and productive experience on our platforms is an absolute imperative for Meta, the company said. And the agreement is pending approval by a federal judge. It involves 47 states, including the District of Columbia. And during a news conference Wednesday, Call urged other social media companies to adopt the changes underlined in Meta's settlement. They are on notice, Call said, and they're going to be held accountable for the conduct they're engaging in. So a bit of good news there for you about the settlement and what Wisconsin will be receiving to put towards good causes, more over $200 million in this settlement from Meta. And a little song for you here from Drew Holcomb, Sound of Moving Water, which we would like to hear. We are in extreme drought in all of the Wisconsin listening area.

0: I can relate to that song. Sound of Moving Water, Drew Holcomb and the Neighbors. And we would like to hear more water falling from the sky. And just checking out the latest drought monitor that was released this morning for Wisconsin. I want to let you know, well, Minnesota's not looking good either. But this has gotten a lot worse since the drought monitor was released last week. We've got 1, 2, 3, 4, 5, 6, 7, 8. The top counties in northern Wisconsin, northeastern, northwestern Wisconsin, and north central Wisconsin, in the far northern counties, that includes all of the WOJB listening area, is now in extreme drought. And at least just about half the state is in extreme to severe drought. And there are just a handful of counties just along the Illinois border and Grant County in southern Wisconsin that are not in drought or dry conditions. So, Sound of Moving Water, we would like to hear. And there's an excellent, excellent article that I could forward to you about Max Walter, who was a guest on WOJB not too long ago at the Sawyer County Lakes Forum, talked about how the drought is approaching approaching near-term historic levels, and what is how the impact it has on the fish in our area. That most lakes suitable for walleye and good muskie, smallmouth bass lakes are deep and cool. They're doing okay, the deep and cool lakes, but other lakes are really, there's some issues with the warming of the waters. Northern pike have gotten into more lakes, and they're not native, he talks about. And let's see, that the drought is impacting many of the species that are impacted by warming waters. Such an excellent article. And I'm going to say hello to Paul Johnson, because you're a fisherman, Paul.
1: Good morning. How are you?
0: Good morning.
1: Thank you for having me.
0: We are going to get into the topic at hand, but we are in a terrible drought. And very concerned about how this is going to impact the fish in our area, especially the walleye. It's walleye and brook trout that aren't even able to be in the waters right now because it's so warm.
1: They're unable to navigate at this point.
0: That's it, right?
1: They're unable to navigate in a normal way.
0: Because of how low the water is?
1: Global warming is real, and look at our whole world. I mean, we've got droughts in the whole country, and people are just going to ignore it and not address the issue. But global warming is happening, so it's going to change on us.
0: Yeah, it would be nice if you could inform a good chunk of the political leaders that say it's a hoax. We're going to get into
1: just watch the news. You'll figure it out.
0: All you have to do is look at the science. But I want to welcome you back to WOJB. You joined us before the primaries.
1: Yes, I did.
0: And again, we're speaking with, who has entered the studio that my dog is now bonding with, Paul Johnson for the 74th Assembly. And we're going to be talking about the issues. We're going to be really digging in deep to the issues in the time we have. We've got quite a bit of time. I've encouraged our listeners to send questions for you. I will continue to check. So far, nothing. But I encourage anyone to send a note to Caroline, WOJB@gmail.com. If you have questions for Paul, you'd be more than happy to answer them, I'm sure.
1: Absolutely.
0: So here we go. It's gotten real for you. After the primaries, not that it wasn't before, but this is it. We got the stretch here between now and November.
1: It's going to be an interesting run here.
0: Yeah.
1: That's what I can say. I'm having fun. I'm doing a lot of doors. I'm meeting people. I'm learning their issues. I'm listening. And I can only hope that we can make the world a better place.
0: You know, that's not said a lot, Paul. You don't hear many people saying that. You hear make America great again. Whatever that means, but better place, a better place in what regard?
1: Well, we need to look at our daily lives and how human beings are treating each other, and let's just focus on what we need to do to survive in this state. And right now, we are at a point where values are out the window. People are willing to talk to you, but they're afraid. People are really afraid right now. When I knock on doors and I'm talking to people, I'm asking about issues. what is your most important concern right now? I'm hearing a whole spectrum of different things. The most important message I received was just over the last weekend. I knocked on a door, and I asked somebody, I said, tell me what your concerns are. Mm-hmm. And I know this individual, and he's a Republican, and I'm asking him for his vote. And he looked right back at me, and he said, you know what, Paul? He said, I hope someday I can vote for a Republican again.
0: Mm.
1: I really want to be able to vote for a Republican. And he says, what's running right now are not Republicans. So there needs to be a little more empathy towards people, towards how we live, and how we spend our money. You know, a budget tells you a lot about a person. So look at the state budget. Look at what they're doing. Look at what they're cutting. And it tells you how they value people and how they value life. Mm. They're putting profits before the people.
0: Mm-hmm.
1: And that's what I'm seeing happening right now.
0: Yeah, yeah. Well, and of course, so much of our budget right now is going to this to the military.
1: Well, correct. I mean, DOGE came in and made lots of cuts for a certain reason, because they were going to waste, fraud, and abuse. And we're learning where the waste, fraud, and abuse money is going now. And we're saving nothing. We're just hurting people, getting into more wars, taking positions that don't help people. And that's what we need to do.
0: Yeah, and this was what people were voting for in the presidential election, the last presidential election. They were concerned about the cost of everything.
1: Everything.
0: The cost of food. And where are we now?
1: Well,
0: we're allocating billions to an illegal war.
1: Right.
0: There was no congressional approval. It wasn't on the ballot. But so what else are you hearing out there as you're knocking on doors?
1: The issue is taxes. The issue is I'm hearing people talk about faith. Their faith seems to be a strong proponent of how they vote. I vote because of my faith.
0: Mm-hmm.
1: Well, everybody should be allowed to have their faith, but let's continue to be kind to each other. We can work together, and you can still have your faith. We don't need to be fighting. You know, the budget in Wisconsin is taking money away from our schools, from our communities. We are having issues in this state. Just how do we even pay for our community ambulance that's going to come to the door and bring me to the local hospital? Those are questions that are serious, personal questions that we should deal with that don't really come up until you need it someday.
0: Right, right, right. Well, look, I've got your website pulled up, and property taxes is number. You know, you talk about your core beliefs here, that the government's responsibility in passing off this to an outside third-party organization and not properly funding them is failing their duties and passing it along. Basic services of our need to be established and prioritized, which is what you just mentioned right now.
1: Correct.
0: So what can be done?
1: Well, we need to recognize and go back to the townspeople and let the towns association and the cities tell us what needs to be done. What do you need as a township to run your township? What do you need as your city?
0: Mm-hmm.
1: And one of those issues is basic services that we all are looking forward to. And we continue to ask people to volunteer for some of these very, very important things that we do. I've seen budgets where county boards will look at it and say, you know, we're going to fund a veterans transport van.
0: Okay.
1: But all of a sudden they buy a van and now they're looking for volunteers to run it around and deliver veterans to the hospital. And it's like, this is not something that volunteers should be doing. If it's important enough for you, we'll hire people and do it. This is not important enough to you. You want to have the headlines that you're supporting veterans. But at the same time, you really aren't.
0: Right.
1: Because you're then putting it out on the street, and you're looking for volunteers.
0: True. And same with people with disabilities and elderly.
1: Exactly.
0: And we've got the demographics for elderly are growing larger and larger
1: right.
0: in northern Wisconsin. And it's really terrifying to think what you're hearing. You know, the cut emergency services in northern, in rural areas in particular.
1: Mm-hmm.
0: And town meetings. You know, I haven't been in this area that long. Do you hear from the current representatives, say, we're gathering in this and such an area and we want to hear from you about what your concerns are? Is that happening? I mean,
1: not really. In reality, I look at the agendas and there's certain things that are happening at county boards that when you read the agenda, you would never have guessed that that's what the topic was going to be. And that's the biggest problem I see, is that how are we supposed to stay informed if, A, we don't have the local media covering anymore like we used to? We've lost our small-town newspapers.
0: Right. That's a very good point,
1: and
0: too.
1: So the only thing we have right now is the big newspapers or what our local politicians will tell us, and oftentimes you have to ask, and you're not going to always get the answers.
0: Well, and of course, you can't speak about what we have left with the big newspapers and the big media companies with what's happening with them. They are under attack if they don't fall in line. I mean, and this is the fact.
1: Correct.
0: With the Trump administration, that if they don't fall in line, they are in trouble.
1: Exactly. So
0: that's a fact.
1: Right. So we have so many issues that we need to talk about, but there's really little information about it.
0: Right. Very good point. And schools, second, you've got taxes, and everybody can go to pauljohnsonforwisconsin.com. School referendums remain an issue. Some pass, others fail. Article 10 calls for the establishment of a school fund for public education. What's going on with that?
1: It's been neglected. There is no school fund. Supposedly, they're putting money back into it. And recently, there's been some lawsuits in the past where school districts have gotten a little stipend given up from the counties because they brought it up in the past. And I think that rather than dealing with it, they'll just throw a stipend at that district that brought it up. It goes away then. But I think we need to start funding schools better. We can't sustain with vouchers and charters. Vouchers and charters is not the answer. We are giving, the state of Wisconsin is giving anywhere from $8,000 to $10,000 per pupil to go to vouchers and charters, private voucher schools and charter schools, to educate the students. You can't give $8,000 to $10,000 per pupil to these private schools and then give a little bit left to the public schools and expect the public schools to compete with this. And because you're telling us to go back and get a referendum to make up for it.
0: Right. How did this, you know, it could be a whole conversation, and I want to get to a lot of other topics in our 10 or so minutes left, but how did this whole thing with vouchers start? Do you know?
1: The vouchers originally started in the Milwaukee area, in the southeast corner, because the Milwaukee schools were looking for assistance, and they needed to find a better way to fund, to educate their students. And it started with the Milwaukee school systems, and then it went to outside. The Republican Party expanded it to make others available, and then expanded statewide, and then all of a sudden you start seeing all these vouchers and charters popping up. We can't sustain like this. The issue is even if all the, you know, Milwaukee has 50% of their students in charters and vouchers.
0: So, who is for that and why?
1: Well, one of them is the Democratic governor who's running for right now. Crowley is all in because he is from that area, and his students and his communities work out really well having it this way. Northern cities and northern school districts, we're suffering. They're not listening to us. You look at our local districts, mm-hmm. that get very, very little from the state, and we pay lots of property taxes up here. It's just not coming back to our schools, and they're telling us, if you need money, you have the ability to go out and ask for it. Well, we all have the ability to go out and ask for it, but the system that the road we're going down is not going to work. Eventually, things are going to crash mm-hmm. because you can't sustain going like this.
0: Mm-hmm.
1: So we need to have some serious talks with everybody and say, what is your plan in the long run?
0: Mm-hmm.
1: To, because you're not going to be able to keep these charters up. Otherwise, public schools aren't going to go away. We have to have public schools.
0: So then let's talk about health care and working wage. Working wage.
1: Working wage. Well, I think we need to go back to, let's start with Act 10 when that started.
0: Get back to that.
1: I was down there and I was ready to go and I was with them. Act 10 took away the bargaining rights for workers mm-hmm. across the state. But it also dealt with a lot of local school districts that were government entities that had union workers also. So where we're at right now, the sad part about Act 10 is that instead of going into a company or a school district saying, you're number one, I'm going to make this, or you're number two, you make that, and you're mm-hmm. number three, you have a plan.
0: Mm-hmm.
1: It's whoever's most popular. The board can just come back and say, oh, this is a science teacher. She's coming in out of such and such. I think she needs to get an $8,000 bonus this year. And these school districts are just popping them around to keep people employed because they know there's nothing holding that staff member there. They know the person might be looking at a different district, so they have to bump the wage a little bit just to keep that one person in the job.
0: $2.33 an hour for service workers.
1: Waitresses, yes.
0: Oh.
1: Still.
0: That is unbelievable. But Act 10, let's just one more thing on Act 10. What do you think the odds are of eliminating Act 10?
1: I think it's good. I think we have the ability to do that, and I think the Democrats can do that if we get the Democrats in charge. We also need to overturn this right-to-work state issue. That is another one that they threw at us. And it sounds beautiful. Right-to-work sounds great.
0: It sounds so good.
1: Everything sounds great.
0: It's just like sustainable this and sustainable that.
1: Exactly.
0: Sustainable everything.
1: It's a little misleading.
0: But the right-to-work, you're right. That is absolutely. But, again, Act 10 was established in 2011, limiting union rights for public workers. And so... Yeah, that is something that it seems like it could, with enough people,
1: exactly,
0: get in. And this is why this election is so important.
1: It is
0: very important.
1: Care
0: about workers' rights unions.
1: I close my eyes and I just imagine what it could be. And I'm really nervous because I don't think that we have, if it goes against the way I'm thinking, look at Washington, D.C. and what's happening there. And look at the leadership that they're trying to put in. It'll be just the same, and we will just be answering to Donald Trump.
0: Well, okay, and then let's get, you do have a large section on your website, speaking with Paul Johnson, who has thrown his hat in the ring. It's been in the ring for quite some time for the 74th Assembly. Chance Green is, we want to touch on that Forestry Revitalization Act and the Sustainable Aviation Plant in a little bit. That we'll just talk about that at the end. But I want to get to your section because during this time on the morning show and when I host the show, I like to make the point that humans can't exist without biodiversity.
1: Exactly.
0: And, I mean, that's a fact.
1: Yep.
0: That's science. Anybody who wants to refute that, I mean, if you want to think that there's some, like Elon Musk is going to design some world where it's all just cyber everything, there's no facts to back. We're mammals. We need biodiversity.
1: Mm-hmm.
0: So you have a large section on your website about the environment. Let's talk about that and mining, because there's a lot of mining, that some mines that are pending in ceded indigenous territories.
1: Yes.
0: So let's talk about that.
1: Well, let's start with mining in general, where we're at today. We've watched as these sand mines came in years ago, and at that time, it was a crisis. We needed to do this right away. We need to get these laws enacted. We need to focus on this as the most important thing we have going on in our country, in our state right now. They went through and they re-gutted some mining rules. They changed agencies that even will do the enforcement. So they're not even, the mining people are not just fighting the mining rules and laws. They're fighting the entire agency to say this agency shouldn't be allowed to do this. So then they're making decisions based on what their will is, what they want to do, rather than the science. But I asked the question back then, and I said, what is so special about our special sand up here in northern Wisconsin? Why do they need our special sand? And they said, it's not found anywhere else. And I just kind of paused. And that was with when we had Congressman Duffy in charge. I was at one of his meetings, and I asked the question, what is so special about our sand?
0: Mm-hmm.
1: Well, I believe that now we found that it's not that special, but it was just that we were the ones that were willing to change our laws to allow that type of mining take place. Where
0: frack sand.
1: The frack sand. That would be the example right there. And they're coming back now wanting to do more mining. And mining is important, I understand, but you can go somewhere else and do your mining. You don't have to do it in our ceded territory up here. You don't need to do it next to our rivers and lakes. There's a whole bunch of places out there. It'd be the same thing as putting in these data centers. There's a whole bunch of places. If you want a data center bad enough, there's some deserts out there. You could be out there and you'll be 40 miles from anybody. And you can do anything you want. But you don't need to put it in my backyard because it's not necessary. You're pushing these things through, and it's really not necessary, but you're making it seem like a crisis all of a sudden.
0: Well, Yeah. Would you support a moratorium on data science?
1: Oh, absolutely.
0: Okay. No doubt about
1: that. Absolutely.
0: But the My Backyard thing, although we have had guests on, some scientists who talked about data centers, is basically an interconnected global issue because mm-hmm. everything's connected. So even if you put it, I'm just going to challenge you on that, the desert.
1: Well, no, I understand that.
0: But it is, you know, like a global thing. But yes, you would support. You seemed very, very quick to answer that question.
1: Absolutely, yes.
0: Yeah.
1: Yes.
0: Yeah.
1: They're not playing fair. The data center companies are not playing fair right now. They're going around. They're not being fair. They're just, it is such a new technology that they're throwing at us. The laws are not there to understand what's really going on. And we need to understand what's going on before we say yes. And until we know those answers, the answer is going to be no.
0: Well, because you do hear, like, we got to get this now, we got to get this now, we need this now, and it's always jobs, jobs, jobs, which ends up not to be the case. But I want to just, what else you have here on your section on the environment, that outside groups have influence over our current election officials.
1: Mm-hmm.
0: Can you give an example of that?
1: Well, I can say that we have some issues that could be dealt with. The marijuana issue, I'll start with that.
0: Okay.
1: We have people that are not willing to say yes. They continue to say, oh, we need more studies on this, while at the same time, you're taking thousands and thousands of dollars from the liquor industry. The Tavern League in Wisconsin is very, very powerful. In the marijuana industry, in the THC industry, is an option that other states have done. We're, like I said last time, we're the island. Everyone around us has taken the position that responsible use is a good way to go, and it's actually going to be more healthy for the people because you're going through a licensed dispensary, not a guy on the corner who drove up from Minneapolis this morning.
0: There are problems with that. And actually, it's quite terrifying. So it's so much better if it's all monitored.
1: If it's monitored and controlled, and I have no problem going there.
0: And money, as far as income to the state?
1: I've seen some numbers, and it depends on how they wanted to do it, but we're talking anywhere from $20 to $30 million a year in taxes.
0: That's significant.
1: It's huge.
0: And you also talk about boats from out of state handled the same way as out-of-state ATVs and snowmobiles are currently handled. Why isn't that happening?
1: Well, because this is new technology that's come up again. Excuse me. The issue came up with these wake boats.
0: Yes.
1: When the topic came up with the wake boats, we didn't even understand what they were. This is new technology. Manufacturers have come up with something that we don't have regulations for. We never would have imagined that we're going to have some guy designing a boat that goes 8 miles an hour that could go 60, but they weigh it down so it only goes 8, so that they can create this big wake behind it. And now we're looking at the harm it's doing to the environment. The people that are making the rules to allow this are taking money from the manufacturer. And when you put the information to them and say, have you looked at this data? Have you looked at the science here? Have you looked at these studies?
0: Science is clear. How devastating it is.
1: The response from our elected officials says, well, we relied on something different. Well, I want to know what you're relying on. Why don't you tell us where you're getting your information from? What information did you rely on?
0: We need to get Chan's Green in here. We talked about that before. The invite is there. I have not heard anything. You have reached out a couple times, and I hope that he can come. Because I really would like to ask, are you against, what was your stance on wake surfing? Your stance on moratorium on data centers? Chan's Green was part of the sponsoring the Forestry Revitalization Act,
1: yes,
0: which is tied in, interconnected with the sustainable aviation fuel. I want your thoughts on that before we wrap things up, and I'm sure you'll be back before the November election, maybe with Chance.
1: Yeah. Oh, that'd be nice.
0: So, you know, that sounds another example of what sounds so great. Who doesn't want to revitalize the forests?
1: Well,
0: not exactly. That they need revitalizing in some areas, but it sounds good.
1: Well, it wasn't too long ago we were benefiting property owners with carbon credits by not harvesting, by leaving your forest rate was.
0: What happened to that?
1: I have no idea. We have a new administration that says it's not a concern anymore. But when it comes to the Forest Revitalization Act, it's, once again, it sounds like a beautiful term. What does it really mean to do? So who's behind you and who's pushing you forward to do this? What influence do they have on you to do this? And what benefit do we have for the community and for the public?
0: And talk about NDAs before you say goodbye and we bring in our other guests to talk about woodlands.
1: Recently, I was reading an article and I was going to ask the question before we even have a conversation about the plant up here that they're trying to do for the aviation fuel, is to say, go to everybody before we even begin the conversation and say, do you have a non-disclosure agreement in place right now with anybody from this company as you're operating for the public? Because we recently learned up in northern Minnesota, a little town that was dealing with a data center coming in, that as the people came to the city meetings to talk about what was going on, they weren't getting answers. They were getting no answers. And then it was found that the city administrator and even the mayor and some of the city government people had non-disclosure agreements with that company.
0: How can that be legal?
1: I don't know if it can be legal, because they're clearly bargaining on behalf and negotiating on behalf of the town and the town's people without us knowing what's going on. And when I look at the plant that they're trying to put in up here alongside the Namekagon River in the watershed, I'm asking the question, who's behind this? Who's negotiating with these people? And how come we can't see any of these plans? What chemicals are they going to use? What type of environmental harms is it going to be? What is the noise going to be like? What is the lights? What is the lighting going to be like? How much do you need? Do we even have the forest to sustain what you're looking for doing? And where is this going to come from? Are you going to run out of private lands and then you're going to come to our public lands and say, oh, by the way, we have all these public lands. We could do the same thing over here.
0: Because this is a very costly plant.
1: Right.
0: And so you put it to, you're right. And then, okay, so then you're going to need more and more areas to bring in either the wood or the slash from the floor. Okay, but
1: Who's going to own this building once they're done? What's going to be left when they're done? What contaminations are they going to leave behind? And once again, I'll go back to the frac sand thing, because we can only operate on our history. And our memories are the only thing we have to predict the future. So if we go back to the people that were causing the crisis before, they said, we need this frac sand, guess what? That company went bankrupt. They moved out. Yeah. They left it behind. If this were to happen, what's going to happen with the plant that they've left for us? Who's going to own it? Who's going to clean it up? And what are we going to do with this thing? It's speculative. These are speculators.
0: This is all such common sense. But then when it comes to money and this dangling of something that looks so bright and shiny and wonderful and sustainable and money, that everything, reason and rationality
1: goes
0: out
1: the window. This thing has moved along quite far in our state legislature for nobody to know what's going on.
0: Thank you, Paul. Paul Johnson. Paul Johnson, forwisconsin.com for more information. All of these things that we touched on can be found on your website. Anything, any final words you want to leave, and we welcome you back, and hopefully Chance will join us. Green.
1: I would love to see him come back, and I would love to come back also. In the meantime, I'm just going to be out there knocking on doors, talking to people, asking them, instead of telling them what I want to do, I'm asking people, how can I help you? What are you looking for? What do you need? Please get a hold of me. Let me know. That's all I can ask.
0: I appreciate seeing you. So does my dog, who seems to have taken to you. Coming up, we're speaking about woodlands and how to become better stewards of the woodlands with the Woodlands Homeowners Association. I believe they're here. If not, it'll be me yammering on until 9 o'clock, till Amy Goodman. My name's Caroline. Happy you're with us here in the Local Morning Edition. How about a song about, you know what, we talked about this, about the serious situation we're in now on so many levels. CO2 levels are at 427 parts per million right now. So I'm going to play this song that's pretty fitting while I get Kay and Bobby set up at the mics. Stay tuned.

0: Chuck Brodsky, Trees Falling. We're going to be talking about, well, maybe some trees may fall, but better yet, how to protect on a big picture level our woodlands in northern Wisconsin. We have joining us in the studio here at WOJB, I'm going to fade Chuck out there, Kay Searfoss and Bobby Freitag with the Wisconsin Woodlands Homeowners Association. No, you say, you tell us who you are and what you're with. I've been messing that up then, I think, all morning, the name of your organization. Good morning. Wisconsin Woodlands Owners Association. There we go. Yes. Good morning.
1: Good morning.
0: Bobby.
1: Yes.
0: And Kay.
2: Good morning. Nice to be here.
0: So nice to have you here. We've got 20 minutes, so we can cover a lot in 20 minutes. I think you and I have corresponded, and anything we can do to talk about what people can do, how they can learn more about their woodlands. You know, some people move up here from wherever. Maybe they want to get away from the city, and they're faced with 10 acres or more, maybe 100 acres of woods, and they're thinking, what do I do? Do I have to do anything? You know, those are some of the questions we're going to be talking about. So, good morning. So tell us about whoever wants to take this, who you are, what you do, and why did you, was this group started?
2: Well, the Wisconsin Woodland Owners Association, commonly called WOWA, so it's not quite so much of a mouthful, is an organization started almost 50 years ago.
0: Okay.
2: And there are several people around that are still around that were charter members from back then. And the organization is about 1,500 people statewide. We cover the whole state of Wisconsin.
0: Okay.
2: And we have chapters divided by regions. So we are in the Northwest chapter here in Sawyer County. And there are, I think,
1: there are seven counties, I believe, all the way from Ashland, Bayfield, Douglas, all the way down to Polk, Burnett, Rusk. So we cover pretty much the northwest part of the state.
0: Mm-hmm. You know, and that's nice to know, because as someone who had woods at one point, I came from Illinois, so I really didn't know anything about the northern woods, mm-hmm. and what kind of trees, mm-hmm. if some of the trees were in trouble, what trees, you know, can I plant in the face of climate change? So let's mm-hmm. talk about what you do and why you're there and why you're doing this. Why are you doing this, Bobby?
1: Well, I would say the most important thing is that we do is information and networking.
0: Okay.
1: So, and information on a broad scale. People own their woodlands and they enjoy their woodlands in many different ways.
0: Mm-hmm.
1: Whether that's bird watching or deer hunting or plants, you know, growing, you know, collecting ginseng and mushrooms, and there's all kinds of ways to enjoy the woodlands. So we try to offer a lot of different information, both business, forestry, wildlife, etc.
0: Mm-hmm.
1: We have an annual spring conference in Hayward, which is kind of central to our region.
0: Mm-hmm.
1: So Hayward's nicely in the middle.
0: Oh, that's nice.
1: And we cover, and that's more of an indoor thing in the spring. Again, offer a variety of things. And the networking, both the indoor meeting and then our field days, mm-hmm. Other part times of the year, it's a chance to talk to other woodland owners in the same situation, compare notes, you know, who's your forester, who, you know, what have you found, do you have oak wilt? Some things are new. Oak wilt's a new one up here.
0: See, this is mm-hmm. why I wanted you guys to be on, because you mm-hmm. see something like that, and it's terrifying.
1: Mm-hmm.
0: I remember in northern Illinois, when I saw the first signs of an oak wilt, I practically had, you know, collapsed mm-hmm. on the savanna floor and panicked, and I didn't know who to call, you know, who do you call?
2: Yeah.
0: So you can call you mm-hmm. to get more mm-hmm. information on what to mm-hmm. do for oak wilt.
1: Yep.
0: Okay.
1: The other thing you can do is definitely, and we said, like, where do you start if you're a new owner of mm-hmm, 40 acres?
0: Mm-hmm.
1: The DNR. One of the first things the DNR will do is just take a walk through your woods with you.
0: Mm-hmm.
1: With no preconceived plan or anything like that, but asking the landowner, what is your goal?
0: Mm-hmm.
1: What are your goals? And then they may see something that the new landowner wouldn't necessarily see, whether that's a problem with forest health or opportunities. So that would be one step one is call the DNR.
3: Mm-hmm. Anything you want to add to that, Kay?
2: Yeah, well, I think you mentioned Oak Wilt, and we've talked about field days, and our field days are such valuable learning experiences. And, you know, even before you see something on your property, you can learn about things at field days to kind of be on the lookout for that hopefully you won't see on your property, but, you know, it's a possibility. I remember going to a field day where they were talking about oak wilt, mm-hmm. and they were talking about how we can kind of help control it and how wide of an area, you know, would be affected because it travels through the root system. And it was just so impressive to see right out there in the field what that looked like, so, you know, we could be aware of what to watch for on our property.
3: Well, yeah, and then you have to steel yourself up because sometimes you could learn about things like certain invasive species that you didn't know about. I remember discovering Oriental bittersweet. Oh, I don't know if it's up here. Do you have Oriental bitter? It's in...
1: Not a lot.
3: Yeah. Oof. Well, hopefully it won't. Or pea vine was another one I just discovered the other day. Yeah. And it's like, that's what you see then everywhere. And that's when you need a support system.
2: Yeah.
3: Because so it doesn't. Because some of these things, I mean, if you look at kudzu or if you say kudzu, in the south, I traveled south this year. I was shocked. I mean, forests were just engulfed.
2: Right.
3: And so it's good to be on the lookout for things that could potentially impact us here. So that's what your field days are about.
2: Right.
3: About going out in different sites, on different sites.
2: Right.
3: And
2: yeah. Just yeah. And kind of seeing, you know, sometimes we can see, you know, kind of what different landowners have done with managing their timber property. Last summer, we were on a member's property, and he was showing us his firewood processing system, all the mechanized ways that he does that, and some of the aspen regeneration that he had going on there. And, you know, different things like that that we can look at field days. Mm-hmm. We had a field day on our property, and we showed people how we used our logs to cultivate mushrooms that we did for a business. And so, you know, there's a variety of things that you can learn on these field days. And I would like to point out that all of our Northwest Chapter field days and annual conferences are open to the public. And so if somebody wants to come check us out, we usually publicize them in the local newspapers, on our Facebook page. We'll send you items for the WOJB community calendar.
3: Yes,
2: you know, when we have those.
3: I'm looking at your, and let's talk too about what you've got coming up then. Do you have things coming up?
2: We're kind of... our next event will be in the spring with our annual meeting, which, you know, typically we have a variety of subjects that we cover there. Invasive species and forest health seem to always be topics that are included. So, but then there's other things that we may talk about at those events, too.
3: Well, and you and I talked yesterday, Kay, about how to find a good forester that you can trust. Mm-hmm. Because there is, the debate is out there. It's pitting environmentalists against environmentalists about sustainable logging, which we won't really get into in detail here. But you could find a forester. I mean, no offense. Well, maybe you should take offense if you're just looking at through dollar signs.
2: Right.
3: But a way to do it in a way that's healthier for the forest as opposed to devastating. Right?
1: And it's okay to talk to a lot of different foresters to find who's the best fit. My uncle, actually, when he, over in Polk County, interviewed 14 different foresters before he picked one to handle his timber sale that he had coming up that needed to be done. So it's okay to talk to different people, get their ideas. You can have an overall management plan, too. And it doesn't mean that it's not... can't be changed if conditions change, circumstances change, you know, storms come through and emerald ash borer comes through, and so sometimes things change, but it's a good idea to have a plan for your overall forest land, whether that's there's dollars available in grants to help you pay somebody to come out and help you write a plan, again, about your goals.
3: So you will help people with that.
1: Well,
3: finding.
1: We will help them find somebody to help them with
3: right.
1: that.
3: Right, that's what I'm saying.
1: We don't write the
3: plans. No, but you'll help connect people to do that, because it can be overwhelming. And you know, and thinking about this, I mean, it's complicated. Because ideally you want to say, oh, forests don't need managing from humans, because look at what humans have done to the planet right now. We haven't done such a good job. But we've got our, right now... We've got climate change. We've got the forests heating up. We've got invasive species. You know, we can help at this point. We have to be involved in some level, at least to try to be better stewards of the land. And with climate change, I mean, did you talk about that at all? Wisconsin's warming quickly. Can you touch on that a little bit?
2: Yeah, that we have had some speakers on climate change and have done some learning about that. And I think, you know, people that are looking to the future, one thing about foresters, when you work with a consulting forester, you know, a good consulting forester is going to really have a vision into the future and what it can look like in the future and what factors are going to affect, such as climate change. And so, you know, maybe thinking about what trees you can be planting that might be better in a warmer, drier climate, because let's face it, that's what we're going to end up with. So,
3: and perhaps more fire resistant, drought resistant,
2: right.
3: Because the climate's instability is here. And I know there has been, I mean, for years people have talked about that species migrating north and what we can do so that we still have forests,
2: right?
3: As opposed to having them, you know, just get, because since I've been here a few years full time, I mean, the ice storms. Mm-hmm. Have you seen that? How has the impact been on your woodland owners?
2: Personally, we had some experience with that. We have some beautiful white pines, which my husband has planted because we have a lot of ash.
3: Mm-hmm.
2: And we're looking ahead to when, the emerald ash borer is almost inevitable, so we want to get other trees going. So we have these beautiful white pines. I think they're about 15 years old, some of them. They're starting to look really nice. And they would catch, you know, because they don't lose their needles, so they have lots of surface area to catch the snow. And we called it the concrete snow.
3: Yeah.
2: And the tops just snapped off.
3: That's,
2: you know,
3: heartbreaking.
2: It is heartbreaking because, you know, they're still alive, but they're not the pretty trees that they once were. And, you know, eventually one of the terminal buds will take over, but it'll be kind of a misshapen, you know, tree.
3: But it'll, because it seems like every winter we get that. And then early in the season and then snow piles on it. And, oh my gosh. So this is such, Kay Searfrost and Bobby Freitag joining us from the Wisconsin Woodland Owners Association, Creating Tomorrow's Woodlands Today. You can go to their website, wisconsinwoodlands.org, for all of this information. Mm-hmm. And let's talk about then, what else? Okay, we touched upon the conferences. The winter sounds nice to me because I'm ready for something to talk about, you know, in the winter to visualize getting outside, but go on.
1: I'd like to point out, too, that because it's a statewide organization and we have the chapters in different areas, a lot of people will connect with two different chapters and they'll go to the winter conferences. Maybe they live down by Milwaukee and they don't get up to their cabin through the winter, but there's conferences around the state during the winter talking about all these different topics, so people can connect with both places, both where their woodlands are and where their residence is if they're not the same.
3: And the membership is open to everybody with 10. Talk about that. Who can become a member and what does it cost?
1: The annual fee for a regular member that owns woodlands, I think 10 acres or more. So if you own 10 acres or more, you're eligible to be like a voting member. Mm-hmm. And that's $60 a year. And that includes a quarterly magazine, which is an award-winning quarterly magazine that's got articles and ads about different service providers, the chapter information. And again, that covers both everything from business situations to forestry to wildlife. And you can also be an associate member. So if you don't own 10 acres of woodland, you can, if you're a forester or a business person, you can still be an associate member. And that one, I can't remember if that one's still $60 or if it's less.
2: It says on our website, I was just on there yesterday, and it gives you information on the wisconsinwoodlands.org about membership and how you can join. And each of the organizations we're discussing also has a Facebook page.
3: Okay.
2: So if you're on Facebook, Wisconsin Woodland Owners Association is our state Facebook page, and we're real original. So ours is Wisconsin Woodland Owners Northwest Chapter Facebook page.
3: I'm looking at this magazine. It's really nice.
2: Yeah.
3: It right there. I'm already wanting to. Can I keep this?
2: Sure.
3: Because you talk about Well, there's some conservation articles here. Winter woods safety. It's dangerous out there. I mean, do enough people know about this, the hazards of walking in the woods, especially after these ice storms?
2: Oh, yeah. Yeah.
3: So all sorts of articles.
1: Talk about chainsaw safety, sharpening your chainsaw. We cover the gamut. We really do.
3: Well, we have a few minutes left, Kay and Bobby. Anything else that we didn't touch on that you want to inform our listeners about?
2: Yeah. One of the other topics, and it was interesting to me because I saw that article on the winter safety, and they actually mentioned ticks in there, which are active in the wintertime, and we do learn a lot about, because people who own woodlands spend a lot of time out in the woods, and so recognizing ticks and tick-borne diseases is very important, and so many of our conferences will include information about that. But also, you know, one of the things you and I talked about yesterday was, you know, just if you own woodlands, you know, being smart about your woodlands and being a little cautious if you have people that are interested in purchasing your woodlands.
3: Oh, that's right. Thank you for reminding. Go on.
2: Yes, yeah. And we always think about, you know, development and that, you know, we don't want to sell to somebody who's going to come in and subdivide and that's that sort of thing. But I wanted, and you and I talked about it a little bit yesterday, but I got a few more details on it. And actually what happened in the case of our neighbor is they had a young couple come and say they really liked the property and they were just so interested in buying it. And, you know, the person who was selling it had managed it well for many, many years and very invested in the property and just, you know, wanted to see it go to somebody who would still take care of it and and maintain it. And he thought that was this young couple. Well, it turns out they were a front for a timber buying company who came in and slicked it off. Now, this is a place we had to drive by every day and watch this happen, which was just very distressing. And so they slicked it off and then, you know, turned around and sold the property because, you know, and now it's not worth very much because there's no timber on it.
3: It gave me bad chills.
2: Yes. And I drove by that every day and it was just very sad to see how that could happen.
3: Yes, please. Okay, Bobby.
1: The one other thing I wanted to mention was that the state organization does have an annual meeting every September that is, people can come and join that for, I think you have to, like join as a membership, but then you get all the membership benefits. And it's 3 days long, and you can come to just one day, part of the, you know, one day or the full weekend. And that also includes both field days and lectures, basically indoor days. Brings together a lot of different experts on different topics. And then we move it around the state. So come to a different part of the state. And then we go out and tour different, both forestry and just general information from that area, too.
3: So that is such an important thing that you just mentioned. But, Kay, the fraud. Mm-hmm. A couple that seemingly appeared to care and as a front for a timber company. Mm-hmm. And this couple that sold what they thought was good faith to somebody who will steward the land.
2: Right.
3: In a way that's not devastating.
2: Yep.
3: So that was so good to mention. So these are some of the things that you can help landowners with, woodland owners with, to avoid these potentially catastrophic events, and how to find a good forester. And so much more. Kay Searfrost and Bobby Freitag, thank you so much. And you are welcome
1: back.
3: Maybe perhaps during those, when do you have the conference?
2: Oh, our spring conference.
3: Is it what month?
2: Usually it's in April, but it hasn't been set for next year. But yeah, maybe we can come back and discuss that. We'd love to do that.
3: That would be great. Thanks so much. It is time for me to say goodbye and get ready for Democracy Now! Here. That was Kay Searfrost and Bobby Freitag with Wisconsin Woodlands Owners Association. Coming up, Democracy Now! From 9 until 10. And then I will be back with the Patchwork Program from 10 until noon, sharing some prose with you about the natural world, maybe something about trees. And it's going to be a nice day, 61 here at Lacouta Ray. It's going to get up to 79. Don't forget, there is a lunar eclipse tonight, starting at around 9:30, and we should have good viewing in our area to see that. Take care. I will be back at 10. In the meantime, Democracy Now! 88.9 WOJB.

0: This is Democracy Now!
1: Protect our children from so many daily dangers. But we can't adequately protect them from harms Meta hides and lies about, or from designs that are built to suck our children in. With this settlement, that is changing.
0: Meta, the parent company of Facebook and Instagram, has agreed to pay up to $17 billion in a landmark settlement after the company was sued by states for designing platforms that are addictive and harmful to children. We'll get a response. Then, as Bill Gates sounds the alarm about the risks and dangers of artificial intelligence, we'll look at how AI companies are using a largely hidden global workforce to train their models. We're in the belly of AI.
2: All kinds of artificial intelligence needs humans behind them. Army of workers.
3: There is reports from the World Bank in which they actually argue that there are around 150 million data workers and 430 million data workers around the world.
2: The work is invisibilized.

0: Clyde swept through the Lendecola River Valley just after 8:30 a.m. on Wednesday, washing away homes and burying entire villages. Water levels along the river at one point rose by as much as 27 feet over half an hour. This is Sabina Tamang, whose husband remains missing.
1: In our last conversation at 7:30, he said he was sending 2 kilos of walnuts and 2 kilos of chocolates for the children. He also sent some instant noodles for them, and he said he would be coming soon, but he didn't. All I want is for my husband to come back to me safely in one piece. I don't want anything else.
0: Hundreds of foreign tourists are among the missing. The mudslide washed away at least 19 bridges, complicating rescue efforts. The disaster was triggered by a 2,000-foot-long chunk of ice that broke away from a glacier high in the Himalayas. Climate scientists warn the region is warming much faster than the global average, leading to the rapid retreat of glaciers. Nepal has lost nearly a third of its total ice volume over the last 3 decades. The Pentagon said it carried out strikes against alleged drug boats in the Caribbean Sea on Tuesday, killing 4 people. The latest attack brings the number of those killed, according to the Pentagon's own figures, to 227 across 68 strikes that began almost a year ago. Once again, the Pentagon provided no evidence the boat was carrying drugs. Amnesty International has condemned the strikes as extrajudicial killings, a form of murder, saying they amount to crimes under international law. The chief of Iran's nuclear program says inspectors with the International Atomic Energy Agency will not be allowed to visit nuclear sites in Iran that were bombed by the U.S. and Israel. On Wednesday, Mohammad Islami, the head of the Atomic Energy Organization of Iran, criticized the IAEA for failing to condemn the strikes and said the U.N. agency was being used by Iran's enemies as an intelligence-gathering tool.
2: The IAEA is pressing to visit the damaged sites under pressure from the United States and Israel. The reason for that pressure is that they want to see what their military operation has done to those sites.
0: On Wednesday, President Trump told Al Jazeera he has no time schedule for when he expects to return to the negotiating table with Iran, adding, quote, "I'm not in a hurry." Ukraine resumed drone attacks on Russia on Wednesday, just hours after CIA Director John Ratcliffe departed Moscow following an unannounced meeting with Russian intelligence officials. Following Ratcliffe's visit, a wave of Ukrainian strikes killed 12 people inside Russia and in the Russian-occupied Donbas region of Ukraine. Meanwhile, Russia's military targeted 9 Ukrainian cities overnight, with officials in Ukraine reporting hundreds of ballistic missiles and drone attacks. The barrage damaged residential blocks, a school, and a medical facility in Kyiv, and killed a 78-year-old woman in Zaporizhia. The attacks came as Russia's foreign ministry has warned it could target British military assets after the UK supplied Ukraine with long-range missile technology.
3: We have repeatedly warned that the response to Ukrainian strikes using British weapons on Russian territory could target any British military facilities and equipment, whether in Ukraine or beyond. Those responsible for war crimes, including those committed against our country's civilian population, will be punished in accordance with their actions.
0: Meta has reached a landmark settlement with attorneys general from 47 states, the District of Columbia, and U.S. territories over claims it intentionally designed its social media platforms to addict children. Under the settlement, Meta must pay more than $17 billion in penalties over a decade. It also agreed to block overnight access to its sites while setting a 2-hour limit for anyone under 18, and will silence most notifications during school hours. This is Victoria Hinks reacting to the settlement. Her daughter, Alexandra Hinks, died by suicide at age 16.
4: As long as they enforce it properly, and I'm glad that the judge asked, how are you going to actually do this? Because sometimes it's just a lot of talk, and they need to actually have independent people come in. I think it's great. I think this is 3 times now. Trial in L.A., they were found liable. In New Mexico, they were given a huge fine, and then now this, they've settled.

0: have more on Meta's landmark $17 billion settlement agreement later in the broadcast. Connecticut Senator Chris Murphy is calling on the Trump administration to halt immigration raids in the city of Danbury, following reports that ICE has been arresting parents at school bus stops. Murphy wrote on social media, quote, "ICE waited until the kids were on the bus, so when they are dropped off at the end of the day, they are alone, scared to death they can't find their parents," unquote. Senator Murphy joined other elected officials in Danbury Wednesday at a rally of immigrant rights groups demanding accountability.
1: Congress should not authorize a single additional dollar for ICE while this illegality continues.
0: The advocacy group Danbury Unites for Immigrants counted 25 people detained Wednesday, 16 on Monday, and at least 9 on Tuesday. The group says detentions occurred at day laborer gathering spots and a Latino grocery store, and that two of its legal observers were shoved by officers, with one hospitalized with injuries from pepper spray. Meanwhile, 5-year-old Liam Tadeo and his father, Victor Martinez Nieto, who were detained by ICE in Austin, Texas earlier this month, were deported to Mexico on Tuesday. According to the family's lawyer, Liam's father had begged officers to let his son go as they were arrested on their way to soccer practice. His father had wanted his son released to his mother, but that option wasn't provided to him. A judge has blocked Minnesota's bid to extradite Cristian Castro, an ICE agent accused of firing his gun and wounding a Venezuelan man, Julio Cesar Sosa Celi, in the leg. Castro remains in custody in Texas. Under Texas law, Castro could be released from jail today. Texas Governor Greg Abbott has said he will not abide by Minnesota's extradition request. This comes as Alex Preti's family calls for accountability from the Trump administration 7 months after he was fatally shot by Customs and Border Patrol agents in Minneapolis. Preti's parents said they found out their son had been shot while watching the coverage of the shooting on the news. His mother said she recognized her son's jacket and sunglasses from the footage. Two CBP agents have been charged for use of force, but they have not been charged for the killing. Alex Preti's parents spoke to ABC's Good Morning America.
2: My shock is that he was murdered, and no one has given us the complete truth, or anyone has been held accountable. And it's been 7 months.
3: There was more effort in vilifying him than pursuing justice, investigating this.
0: A federal appeals court has declined to dismiss charges against Democratic Congress member La Monica McIver, who visited the notorious ICE facility Delaney Hall as part of routine congressional oversight. She was charged with interfering with an arrest in May 2025 outside Delaney Hall. She's the only Congress member indicted by Trump's Justice Department. Earlier this year, Democracy Now! Spoke to Congressmember McIver about the charges.
4: The process is the punishment. This is what they're doing. They're doing this with your taxpayer dollars, prosecuting a member of Congress for doing their job. It doesn't cost them anything because they're using taxpayer dollars to do so. But I think what it does is it inserts fear in other leaders to step up and hold the administration accountable. It's intimidation. It's bullying. And they're just using me as a tool and a prop to do so.
0: And the Trump administration has imposed sanctions on the UK-based direct action group Palestine Action and two other organizations, designating them as a specially designated global terrorists. Palestine Action's members have broken into factories that produce arms for Israel's military where they sabotaged equipment. The U.S. sanctions follow a UK appeals court ruling last June that found the British government acted lawfully when it banned Palestine Action under the Terrorism Act. Palestine Action co-founder Huda Amori responded in a statement saying, quote, "The fact that Trump is now taking inspiration from Britain's repression of the movement for Palestinian freedom exposes just how dangerous this ban is and should be a wake-up call to anyone who cares about free speech and civil liberties," she said. And those are some of the headlines. This is Democracy Now!, democracynow.org, The War and Peace Report. I'm Nermeen Sheikh. We begin today looking at the landmark Meta settlement. On Wednesday, the parent company of Facebook and Instagram agreed to pay up to $17 billion to settle a lawsuit brought by 29 states, led by California, that accused the company of designing its platforms to be addictive to children and harmful to their mental and physical health. The social media giant will initially pay about $12 billion and an additional $5 billion if Snap, TikTok, and YouTube reach similar agreements. Meta also agreed to a number of restrictions for users under the age of 18, including limiting their access to Meta to 2 hours a day and silencing notifications during school hours. Meta will also block their access to its platforms from midnight to 6 a.m. This is Victoria Hinks, mother of Alexandra Hinks, who died by suicide at the age of 16, reacting to the settlement.
5: As long as they enforce it properly, and I'm glad that the judge asked, how are you going to actually do this? Because sometimes it's just a lot of talk, and they need to actually have independent people come in. I think it's great. I think this is three times now, with trial in L.A., they were found liable. In New Mexico, they were given a huge fine, and then now this, they've settled.
0: A key witness in the landmark trial warned Meta safety changes fall short of protecting young users. Whistleblower and ex-Facebook employee Arturo Bejar said, quote, "The limitations that are in the agreement are the equivalent of saying, well, you can smoke as many cigarettes as you can in 2 hours a day. It doesn't make the cigarettes any safer." The Meta case is being called a bellwether federal trial, potentially marking an inflection point for an industry that has largely escaped regulatory efforts. The Meta settlement also raises larger questions about the role of government in regulating powerful technology companies, especially in the age of rapidly expanding artificial intelligence, or AI. Well, for more, we're joined now by Amba Kak, co-executive director of AI Now Institute and former senior advisor on AI at the Federal Trade Commission. Amba, welcome to Democracy Now! If you could just begin by responding to this settlement, its significance.
6: It's significant and it's welcome, particularly for an industry that isn't very used to being held to account for its impacts on the public. And $17 billion, roughly, across 10 years, it's a big number. It's certainly a big number compared to the fact that the Trump DOJ was able to muster up a paltry $400 million from TikTok just about a week ago in a similar child privacy case, right? But I think, you know, we've reached that point, and the mother's testimony speaks to this, which is fines, no matter the volume, particularly for companies for whom even $17 billion is, you know, a couple of days of what they're spending over 10 years on AI infrastructure, right? So for them, it's a drop in the ocean. But maybe more importantly, if we look at what Meta is agreeing to in this settlement, it's design changes, it's design fixes. But we're not really getting at the root cause of why do we have infinite scroll, or why are these platforms being architected in ways that are designed to addict teenagers. And the answer is the business model. It's the business model of surveillance advertising, where it is optimization of engagement and attention at any cost. And I think if we don't get at those root cause fixes, we're going to be stuck, you know, playing whack-a-mole once the harms have already metastasized.
0: Well, just to go back to, you know, it is $17 billion, but in fact, it's at the moment $12 billion, and the remaining five is contingent on what Meta, YouTube, and TikTok do. What do you think the chances are that they would also agree?
6: Firstly, this is $17 billion. It's over 10 years. But to your point on whether industry will follow suit, I think at this point, the evidence of the harm involved in this case of mental health impacts are unavoidable for the industry. We've reached the point where this is the least they can do to prevent harms that have metastasized and have already caused, you know, suicide. So I think this doesn't seem like a place that they're going to negotiate. I think for these firms, they're always looking to the next frontier. here, and where can they eke out the maximum sort of space? Their recklessness in this case, I think they've already sort of been clamped down on.
0: And could you explain what is Section 230 of the Communications Decency Act, and how has it been used in these cases?
6: Right. So, you know, if firms have a great deal of immunity for user-generated content, but what's happened is that they often use this as a shield to say we're just a neutral platform. But I think what these cases really bring out that there are these mechanisms of optimization of our attention, and you know these design features that are very much transforming these platforms from much more than just a kind of neutral vessel for content, but certainly shaping our attention flows in ways that they get to architect. And you know, whether that's to buy things or for the kind of political opinions we shape, they're playing a much more fulsome role in shaping information flows. And so they use, I think that is why, you know, Section 230 and the like have come back on, into focus, because people really are questioning the basis of these immunities in the first place.
0: So you talked about the root cause. I mean, it is true, this problem or this fact of the infinite scroll. What are the ways in which those are being, the fact of this root cause of infinite scroll, among other things, how are those being addressed? And is there the role of government here? Who can regulate or in any sense alter what is now practically universal across social media?
6: Precisely. I think what this case tells us is that we cannot be relying on fines or certainly even on litigation after harms have already transpired. What we need are rules of the road, and we need rules that go to the root cause of the business model. Now, like I said, in the case of social media, that's the surveillance advertising business model. How do we actually, you know, shut that engine down so that we're not stuck dealing with the symptoms of that engine? And I think these are the lessons we need to be taking to AI right now. Not in 5 years, not in 10 years. This is the moment to set the rules of the road and really protect and put public safety and public health first.
0: So just tell us, you know, you've been advising governments, including the U.S. government, on artificial intelligence. What are you telling them, and what kind of responses are you receiving?
6: So honestly, Nermeen, it has been quite incredible to see how the landscape, even in my engagements with governments and regulators all over the world, it's been a complete 180. I think even a year ago, the orientation was very much, you know, if you bring up regulation, you're anti-innovation, you're a Luddite, you're seen as anti-AI, and, you know, politicians were sort of figuring their way around that, and the landmines around being labeled as anti-progress or anti-innovation. But cut to today, I think in prominent part because of data center activism across the country, but also a general feeling among the public that AI seems very anti-people. It seems like it might be coming for our jobs. It might be coming for our kids' health. I think the fact that public opinion has sort of made itself heard and is very concerned about these technologies and their impacts has also meant that I think the public, once again, has the listening ear of the political class. And the question now is, you know, what do we do with it?
0: So let's talk about those data centers and more broadly the infrastructure that's required for artificial intelligence. You co-authored a piece in the Wall Street Journal in November in which you talked about the cost of the infrastructure and what even these massive tech companies, Google, Microsoft, Amazon, etc., that have powered AI, the amount that they would have to generate far exceeding what they actually have.
6: Right. So the industry, the AI industry at this point has chosen to go all in on an extraordinarily capital intensive trajectory, right? Bigger is better into infinity. And the question really is sort of who is going to foot the bill? And what we argue and have been arguing is that actually the government in this case, and particularly the White House, the Trump White House, has taken an orientation that goes beyond just sort of reassuring industry that they will not come for them with regulation. It's a step further. They're acting not just as customer, but really as underwriter for this trajectory. They're doing this through public procurement contracts of, you know, large numbers. They're doing this through the commitment of federal lands for data centers, at basically, you know, laying out public lands for the use of AI data centers. They're actually doing the bidding of AI companies abroad to get contracts for these companies in different parts of the world. So I think there's a way in which, and maybe most importantly, right, every time there are jitters about, is there a bubble? Is there not a bubble? Is any of this going to pan out? You have the president himself standing alongside, you know, Sam Altman and Larry Ellison, just sort of reassuring everyone, but really reassuring the market that this administration is going to stand behind these companies no matter what.
0: So I'd like to just turn to someone who's warning about the potential dangers of artificial intelligence and its trajectory. Last night, during an interview with CNN's Anderson Cooper, Microsoft co-founder Bill Gates warned about the many societal risks of unregulated artificial intelligence development. This is what he said.
7: Over the last year, these AIs have gotten dramatically more powerful, even faster than I expected. And they're now capable of causing cyber attack risk, bioterrorism risk, psychosocial risk. And I have to say, I'm kind of shocked that the exact criteria that we review these models with and the actions we take to minimize the harms are really completely missing. And the broad dialogue we get all of society talking about the trade-offs here, that's just not taking place. And so, you know, we've got to minimize these harms through careful review and criteria, and we have to accelerate the good stuff, or else, you know, we could have a complete backlash that AI would suffer from.
0: So, Amba, if you could respond to Bill Gates and what he said. I mean, he was initially an AI enthusiast, and the importance of someone of his in his position making the statement.
6: Look, I'm glad that Bill Gates is coming around to the fact that maybe AI is not such a great thing for the public. But I think there's some amount of fatigue, you know, and I don't think I'm speaking personally, even among the public, with sort of looking to tech messiahs as potentially having the answers or being the experts on questions of whether technology is and or how to shape technology so that it is eventually socially beneficial for the public. And I think that question of who is going to sit as experts in this question of AI harms and what to do about them, I think is a really important political question in this moment, because you asked me about what it's like speaking to governments in this moment. I think the one thing that they do grapple with is a sense of insecurity and confusion about perhaps not knowing enough. And perhaps, you know, and this is manufactured because you have an army of lobbyists that are continually reinforcing that they will sit expert in solving problems that they've created. So this is no shade on Bill Gates, but I think the era of looking to you know, tech CEOs or tech luminaries to give us answers for what are fundamentally social and political questions, I think is gone.
0: Okay, so before we conclude, Amba, I just want to ask you, earlier this year, India became the first developing country to host the AI Impact Summit.
6: Yes.
0: You were there. If you could talk about the significance of India's India hosting this, and then how India is kind of positioning itself as a third alternative, not China, not the US, but India.
6: Look, I think the India question is in some ways much broader than just India. I think it's the question of if we sitting here in the United States are worried about corporate consolidation in these few big tech firms and our digital infrastructures being controlled by the tech overlords, then that has reached the point of being an existential crisis for the rest of the world that has seen over the last 5 years what that looks like when you have core digital infrastructure controlled by companies that are eventually beholden to erratic you know, demands from the White House. And that is absolutely a crisis. Now, what to do about it? I think where the India summit was interesting is that instead of submitting to the notion that we're all in this race against China and there's just, you know, we all have to be all in on this one race or else, I think there was an effort by India and many other countries, I think, to try to eke out the space to say, are there other ways? Are there other ways to build these technologies that not only have the kind of harmful environmental and other impacts that the scale paradigm does, but potentially can also eke out some space for, you know, alternative innovation ecosystems and strengthen local economies. So I think the headline was look to your own population and see what they need rather than being sort of pulled by the terms of this geopolitical great power race, which frankly is unwinnable on material terms anyway for most of the world.
0: Thank you so much, Amba Kak, co-executive director of the AI Now Institute and former senior advisor on AI at the Federal Trade Commission. She's advising governments and government bodies on regulating AI. Coming up, the hidden global data workforce. We'll speak to Professor Antonio Casilli, author of Waiting for Robots. Stay with us.

0: Endless Alternate by Dominique Gérard Bernard. This is Democracy Now!, democracynow.org, The War and Peace Report. I'm Nermeen Sheikh. One of the most discussed aspects of how artificial intelligence will transform society is how it will impact jobs and labor. On Wednesday, Bill Gates published a nearly 6,000-word essay in which he warned that society is not ready for the transformation and upheaval AI will cause. In the essay, Gates calls AI's impact on the labor force one of the three primary risks of the technology, saying many jobs will disappear forever and that, quote, AI will either be the greatest equalizer ever invented or the worst source of injustice. But what gets much less discussion is how artificial intelligence has already transformed work globally. Our next guest is sociologist Antonio Casilli, author of Waiting for Robots, The Hired Hands of Automation. He writes, quote, human workers make automation possible. Recognizing the value of their contributions to these digital infrastructures is the first step towards worker reparation and rebalancing the current power dynamics. He's also co-writer of the film In the Belly of AI. This is the film's trailer.
1: AI can be a transformational tool in our fight against climate change.
2: We are really optimistic about the potential for AI to help scientists cure, prevent, and manage all diseases in this century.
3: Some robots will eat some jobs, and some robots will kill humans. But when you look at the trend as a whole, I think it's going to be incredibly positive.
4: Work inevitable.
5: All kinds of artificial intelligence needs humans behind them, an army of workers.

0: 30 million data workers around the world.
1: The work is invisibilized and the workers are invisibilized.
0: What are they trying to hide?
2: Can I take a break, please?
3: Yes, of course.
4: A cloud is not a cloud, it's concrete, right? So it's cement. The carbon footprint, carbon emission of data center is huge because most of the electricity that they use come from fossil fuels.
5: There's one AI company which says that it usually removes people from poverty. In your opinion, is that true?
2: It's manipulation.
6: It's just a punchline they use to attract people who are qualified.
1: What does this AI development, how does it really help our society and the development process? Is it something that we really need?
7: That was the trailer for the film In the Belly of AI, directed by Henri Poulain and co-written by our next guest. Antonio Casilli joins us from Paris. He's professor at the Institut Polytechnique de Paris and author of Waiting for Robots. Professor Casilli, welcome to Democracy Now! Thank you for joining us. If you could begin by talking about these data workers, workers around the world whom you've met who are automating AI.
8: Yes, data workers are today's factory workers insofar as AI has become like a driving force for so many industries, and they are necessary to produce what we use every day, you know, chatbots and models. Now, we are not talking about tech workers, engineers, product managers, designers, these highly paid and highly recognized professionals. We are talking about persons who are hidden, and I insist on the fact that they are not invisible. They are purposely hidden by the companies that produce AI because they are the secret ingredient of AI itself. They train it, and this is a verb that we are now more familiar with, because we know that, ChatGPT has been trained for a number of years by persons who were literally feeding them data and enriching this data. But they are also these data workers, those who verify that, for instance, the results of the same ChatGPT are in line with what we are looking for as users, and sometimes they are even those who, operate maintenance, perform maintenance live, meaning that sometimes they replace the machine itself, and so they, to an extent, impersonate AI. So they do all these things, and they are really poorly paid. We have been following and working with them for a number of years, for 6 years now already, and we have been conducting surveys and interviews and observations in more than 30 countries and interviewing more than 4,000 of these workers in places like, I don't know, Venezuela or Kenya or Madagascar and so on. And they are really everywhere. They are also in the US and Europe, also in high income countries. But of course, given the very low wages that they have as a compensation, this kind of jobs, which are not jobs, these are more tasks that they perform in a more or less formal way, they are more interesting to people who are living in low income countries.
7: And if you could explain, Professor Casilli, I mean, one of the things that's so shocking, because indeed these workers are hidden, if not invisible, as you say, just the sheer number of workers there are. I mean, the World Bank report found that there were anywhere between 130 and over 400 million workers, gig workers. I'm not sure how many of those gig workers are data workers. But if you could explain also, I mean, the very curious, because you've been to Madagascar, you've been to Kenya and various other places, including Finland and Bulgaria, the way in which these workers are compensated, in some cases, as you've said, in Madagascar, they're not paid in money, but in sacks of rice or sugar.
8: Sure. Yes, this is something that which is appalling, which is unfortunately very common. First of all, let's focus on the estimates that the World Bank has been producing for a number of years, because they started, conducting this kind of service and trying to estimate the number of people who perform online gig work. We're not talking about gig workers Uber drivers or delivery persons, delivery workers. We are talking about people who perform online tasks. So they are, facing a computer and they perform small tasks like, they have to describe an image, or they have to transcribe a sentence. And all these is fragmented in small bits of information that we call data, and they are put in databases, and then the models, AI models, use this information to learn. And this is why we talk about machine learning. So this is necessary, but because it is necessary, it has to be, this kind of work process has to be spread all over literally hundreds of millions of persons. And now the World Bank in 2015 already estimated this type of workers in the tens of millions. And now in 2023, they updated their estimate to hundreds. Now it's they are very vague as to how many exactly. So this is why they talk about something halfway between 100 and something, 100 odds million, and 400, which would represent something between 4% and 12% of the global workforce. Now, personally, I am a bit suspicious of these estimates, but one thing that I can say, given the fact that with our other colleagues, we've been trying ourselves to estimate these workers all around the world in several countries, we have noticed that over the years, these estimates have been going up and up. So we're talking about probably 160 million persons in 2021, and now the estimates is bigger. And this is also something that we observe, because we are literally traveling the world trying to, give voice to this hidden workforce. And we notice that more and more persons are available to speak with us, and also organizing to protect their rights. And you're right, we've been to places like Madagascar and Kenya, and in some cases we encounter people who are paid a few cents. This is the case of Venezuela, where at a moment the fact of earning a few dollars, especially because it was in dollars or in cryptocurrency, but not in bolivares, which is the local currency, which was depreciating from one day to the other. So this was interesting, meaning this was an appealing type of job, let's say. And in other countries, like, for instance, Madagascar, where we spent, a few months over several fieldworks, we basically encountered at least one instance of a company that provided the opportunity for workers to connect to a platform to work and to perform tasks on platform, and they were paid in sugar, rice, beans, and other foodstuffs. So when we say that they are paid peanuts, well, that's a metaphor, clearly, but in this case it was not a metaphor. It was something which was clear, visible, to the extent that they also had some kind of a meter at the very entry of this company to explain to the workers how much they would earn in terms of food for each type of each level of performance, let's say.
7: Well, Professor Ghazili, let's listen to the data workers precisely in their own voice. Many data workers are tasked with reviewing highly disturbing content almost exclusively. This is former Kenyan data worker Faustine Makira in Kenya in a clip from the documentary In the Belly of AI. A warning to our listeners and viewers, it contains discussions of sexual abuse.
9: Well, at first, I didn't see it as something that was hard, but as time went by, I realized that I used to have nightmares, especially when I've watched a lot of murder cases or rape cases, especially if it involves minors, children. When I have watched a lot of corpses during the day, I would have difficulty sleeping. I developed anxiety. I could not go out. I could not be where people were many in a crowd. I also felt like I was not being myself because I was this an outgoing person, but most of the time because I was scared to go out, I would just be alone, and it kind of led me to depression, and that is why I decided to quit. Today there are still traces of the PTSD or the things that I'm going through. That is why I'm still going for therapies. About my anxiety, most of the time you will find me indoors. So, yeah, I would say there is still the stress. Can you take a break, please? My co-workers, they did suffer the same symptoms. It just depended, like, with you. I have a colleague who is now a friend. He's battling with insomnia. I have a friend who is also battling with anxiety. So it just depends on how you as a person was affected, because you are affected differently. But yes, we have very many colleagues and friends who are also battling with their PTSD in different ways.
10: Why didn't you use the actual name of the clients and the companies you worked for?
9: Because they made us sign an undisclosure form, which ties me to not say some things. Immediately I say them and they go out there, I will be jailed for more than 10 years. Yeah.
7: So that's a clip from In the Belly of AI, directed by Henri Poulain. Professor Kazili, if you could just explain, you know, it's not entirely clear, what do these data workers do with this bad content? You've called it something like machine unlearning. And then we want to get also to the way in which these organizers against these workers against impossible conditions are in fact trying to organize against their working conditions.
8: Sure. Well, I call this machine unlearning because sometimes these workers have the terrible task that consists in flagging information that they do not want the models, the AI, to reproduce. Like they don't want AI to create disturbing images or illegal content. They don't want AI to perform actions that are considered, again, illegal or antisocial. So they are somehow responsible, tasked for with the difficult task of performing this kind of teaching, which is a negative teaching. And when we say moderation, content moderation in particular, the first thing we think about is social media, and we think that this is not connected to AI. Well, to the extent that AI exists on social media too, and Meta has its own AI, and so on, TikTok has its own AI, you know, it is true that moderators can work both for social media and for AI, but it's not only censorship. They are teaching the machine not to see some things, to remove them from the database. And this is something that is that goes beyond the simple flagging of problematic content, because we have met people who perform this kind of machine unlearning also outside social media. I don't know, somebody who has to train an AI that is used in surgery has to go through so many gruesome and bloody images that can be traumatizing and can create the same type of PTSD of post-traumatic stress disorder. Somebody who has to train, I don't know, a self-driving car, they have to go through, for instance, car accidents that can be extremely morbid and extremely problematic to watch itself. And they can develop this kind of traumatic mental health issues. So it is something that is connected to the very process of teaching the machine to do something or not to do something. And this is also something that, you know, as a toll on these persons. In this case, and again, I want to thank Faustine that I have met again in Kenya a few months ago, I mean, for her testimony. But she is someone who paid an important, a severe personal price. Some other people were even less less fortunate because some other people died because of this, committed suicide or died in mysterious ways that are somehow connected to their activity. And this is something that we are documenting in many countries, in Kenya in particular. And so we are also trying to work with the families to, you know, face this kind of serious problems.
7: So, Professor Kazili, could you explain why are these why are workers made to sign non-disclosure agreements? And in some instances, as documented in the film, they aren't even able to speak to one another about the content that they're reviewing. Why is that?
8: Well, there are many reasons. The first one would be that they should not, according to the tech companies, talk about the kind of model that they are training, because this could constitute an issue in terms of intellectual property. For instance, if this company is developing a new model which is not on the market, they don't want the competition to know that. The second reason would be, yes, to actually invisibilize, as we say in a rather pompous way in academia, meaning to hit, to hide these workers. So in order to hide them, the first thing is to, you know, shut them out, literally, and so that they, even if they are asked, they deny that they are actually working to produce AI performing this kind of data work. And one final reason is that, again, according to the designers of these AI models, if workers speak among themselves and they start discussing the kind of tasks they perform, this could introduce specific biases, meaning that they could, for instance, coordinate. This is the technical reason. But there is also a very, you know, a reason that is connected to, you know, breaking the solidarity between workers. If workers are segmented, fragmented, they are separated from each other and they do not speak to each other, they do not understand, although they do not reach the awareness of the fact that they actually are doing the same kind of work. They are one class of workers, and these class consciousness does not develop.
7: Professor Kazili, we'll have to leave it there. Thank you for joining us, professor at the Institut Polytechnique de Paris and author of Waiting for Robots, The Hired Hands of Automation. He also co-wrote the documentary In the Belly of AI, directed by Henri Poulain. Coming up, Julian Posada, author of the forthcoming book Platform Extractivism, Data Work and the People Powering Artificial Intelligence. Stay with us.

0: High Fly by the late legendary pianist and composer Randy Weston. We continue our discussion of the hidden data workforce powering artificial intelligence with Julian Posada, author of the forthcoming book, Platform Extractivism, Data Work and the People Powering Artificial Intelligence, which is a deep look at data work and data workers in Venezuela. Julian Posada is Assistant Professor of American Studies at Yale University and co-director of its Computing, Culture and Society Certificate Program. Julian, welcome to Democracy Now! If you could... We just heard from Professor Antonio Cazilli about data workers. You focused principally on Venezuela. If you could tell us what you found among data workers there.
1: Yes, so when I started this project, I actually wanted to focus on Latin America, where I grew up. And the first thing that I found when I started this research is that most of the workers at the time when I started around 2020 were located specifically in Venezuela. So part of the project in the book is about why Venezuela contains so many of the workers that were powering, what I call in the book, powering artificial intelligence at the time. I found three reasons for that. The first reason is, of course, the economic conditions of the country. Since 2014, the economy of Venezuela has been in a crisis, hyperinflation, high unemployment rates, and adding to that, you have then the COVID pandemic starting, increasing unemployment rates with the lockdowns. So it was really, really a dire situation in the country around 6 years ago. The second reason, however, why Venezuela became so prominent in data work is the infrastructure of the country, which was developed by the government. So, for example, people have access to computers that were created in Venezuela, built in Venezuelan factories during the Hugo Chavez years that then were retained by families. And those same computers were the ones used for data work during the pandemic. And then the third reason, which is also an interesting one, is the composition of families in Venezuela. What I found is that from the qualitative interviews, not a single worker was alone. Workers really depending on their families, and during the pandemic when a lot of people lost their employment, it was just one breadwinner in the house, the data worker, and the entire household was supporting that work through many activities, feeding the worker, doing house chores and so on, but the family really revolted around data work, and then the neighbors as well. If you lost access to electricity, if you lost access to something, your neighbors would be there to provide support. So this is why I think Venezuela became such a prominent case for data work in Latin America and in the world during the pandemic. Again, the economic crisis, the infrastructure, and the composition of families.
0: And could you tell us what were the salaries like for these workers? What were the working conditions like? And who were they working for?
1: So salaries were either very low. Some platforms, remote tasks would pay workers per hour, and it would be 50 cents of a dollar per hour. Other platforms, the majority of them, would pay per task, so it would be a form of piecework. Workers would earn around $2 to $5 per week because of the hyperinflation then. Those few dollars were important for their income, right? And the interesting part is that some workers, and this is tied to the question about the number of workers and their location, some workers would use VPNs to mask their IP addresses, pretend they're in countries like here in the United States, and then get paid more for the same amount of work, pretending not to be in Venezuela. So it's really difficult to, one, estimate who they are, where they are, but also their pay rate really varies across tasks and platforms.
0: And how do they have any idea for what major tech company they're working? Is, like, does OpenAI or Anthropic, how do they employ these workers effectively through, how does it work?
1: So a company would usually approach outsourcing company. Let's say, for example, you have your AI startup, you approach one of the outsourcing companies, for example, Scale AI, which is a company behind remote tasks. Then with that company, you would then create a project and then outsource it to one of their platforms, in this case, remote tasks, and they would have programs, in this case, for Venezuelan workers. Then from the perspective of the worker, you would just see the tasks. In most cases, you don't know who they're working for, what tasks you're doing for, what the AI that you're doing is in reality. I asked some workers if they had any guesses. For example, one worker was telling me, I think I work for a task related to the military complex because I have to tag roofs and bridges in some desertic place somewhere, but I have no idea where this is, and I have no idea what the company or what the AI I'm training is actually for. So there was really complete invisibility in that regard. The workers would not know who their employers were and what even the AI they were helping develop is.
0: And if you could talk a little bit also about how the workers are monitored and how their work is quantified.
1: Yeah, so like in any case of gig work, the algorithm here is the manager. And there's some cases in which workers, like in the case of Kenyan workers or workers in Madagascar, for example, where they're working for companies inside, they go to an office, like a call center, they work in front of a computer, they have their boss around, and they go to a single location. That's what we in the academia call the Business Processing Outsourcing Centers, BPOs. My work in Venezuela was primarily focused on platforms. So the best way to think about it is think of the Uber of data annotation. So you would log into your computer to a platform on your browser, and then you would access the tasks and then do the tasks. And in this case, the algorithms will be the ones, the managerial algorithms, the ones actually controlling the workflow. You would have a timer that would know how long you've been in each task. They would know, try to guess the accuracy of your tasks. They would present the same task twice or three times. So if you're doing different things, the algorithm will think you're spamming, so I'm going to ban you from this task now. So it really was an algorithm put in place to control the workforce and ensure that they were doing the job that the clients wanted them to do.
0: And what was the thing? Were you able to speak to a lot of these workers?
1: Yes, I did.
0: And what was the most frequently reported thing that they told you?
1: Well, one interesting thing is that it really depending on the tasks they were doing, they really varied in terms of payment because of the investments. So, for example, there was this task called Beast Mode in which workers would have to label images in households. Let's say an image of a living room, you have to label the couch as a couch, mirror as a mirror, and so on. And workers would then be paid bonus for this task that were really important for the companies and the firms. In this task, they were very repetitive, most of the cases. And at the time, so this is pre-LLMs, right? So at the time, there was a lot of investments on computer vision. Investments, for example, to develop facial recognition algorithms or object identification algorithms. So this is why Venezuela, in which the workers, many of them didn't have knowledge of the English language, were able to tag these objects and train then these image recognition algorithms. Then post-2023, when the investments started to focus on large language models, this is when ChatGPT came out, then a lot of that work was moved from Venezuela to places with an, I would say, a colonial legacy with English-speaking countries, so the Philippines or India, in which many of these workers were required to speak English or knowing the English language, then were tasked with any task that we do with language, in the English language in this case. And at the same time, the situation in Venezuela improved a little bit. Oil prices started to increase again. And a lot of these workers then stopped doing data work and went back to their regular activities.
0: Thank you very much, Professor Julian Posada, Assistant Professor of American Studies and Co-Director of the Certificate in Computing, Culture and Society at Yale University. He's the author of the forthcoming book, Platform Extractivism, Data Work, and the People Powering Artificial Intelligence. And that does it for today's show. Amy Goodman will be in Middlebury, Vermont, Friday night for a screening of the film about Democracy Now! Called Steal the Story, Please! With the Oscar-nominated directors. Then on to Madison, Wisconsin on Labor Day weekend. Check our website at democracynow.org for details. Democracy Now! Is produced with Mike Burke, Dina Guzer, Anjali Kamath, Messiah Rhodes, Nicole Salazar, Maria Taracena, John Hamilton, Sarah Nasser, Chirina Nadura, Sam Alkoff, Te Marie Astudio, Robbie Karen, Hani Masood, and Diego Ramos. Our executive director is Julie Crosby, and very special thanks to Becca Staley, John Randolph, Paul Powell, Mike DeFilippo, Miguel Noguera, Hugh Grant, Carl Maxer, Dennis Moynihan, David Prude, Dennis McCormick, Matt Ely, Anna Osbeck, Emily Anderson, Dante Torreri, and Buffy St. Marie Hernandez. us. I'm Nermeen Sheikh. Thanks so much for joining us for another edition of Democracy Now!
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5: 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Households can safely dispose of hazardous waste free of charge, including oil-based paints, pesticides, chemicals, old gasoline, and more. 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That's all in words, SawyerCountyGov.org, or 715-638-3295. And my name's Caroline. This is the Patchwork Program. For those of you who may have listened this morning, I express my apologies. I've got so many email addresses. I gave the wrong email address. You can still email me questions for Paul Johnson, who I had on earlier. He's running in the 74th Assembly District. And he, I believe he could still answer those questions, even though he won't be live talking about them. But please send them to me and listen carefully. I will give you the correct email address. It goes as follows. CarolineWOJB@gmail.com. 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And please, I do apologize. I missed it. I love hearing from you, but I own that mistake this morning, and I'm so, so sorry. But it's not too late. I think I can track them down and get your questions answered. I'd be happy to do so. So the next couple hours, I'm going to be playing music for you, and I'll also be sharing prose from Hal Borland. And you've been hearing a lot about Dolly Parton, which is good, which is very good, because it's a huge loss. I'm still in shock, to be perfectly honest. She just was so vibrant, so just seemed like it was, I felt like definitely she would outlive me. A lot of you probably felt that way, and it's just

Dolly Parton wrote that song, covered by Leslie Alexander. We will be hearing from Dolly herself, of course, between now and noon, and a couple more songs that she wrote, and one that she's going to sing for you. But I want to give a little background about these before I turn it over to Eva Cassidy and Dolly Parton. And I'm sure everybody listening, and if you don't, that's okay, knows the song Coat of Many Colors, which Dolly Parton wrote. It was released in 71. She wrote it in 1969 while traveling with Porter Wagoner on a tour bus. And she was on the bus, she couldn't find any paper as the song came to her. So she wrote it on the back of a dry cleaning receipt from one of his suits, Porter Wagoner's suits. And when the song became a hit, the receipt was framed.

And she recorded it again in 1971. And it is, well, there's so many meanings to the song. She did, of course, have a coat that her mother made for her from rags. But there is so much more to the song that I love this cover by Eva Cassidy that I'm going to play with you for you. But also, after that, following that, you may or may not have heard a song she released March 6th, 2025, as a tribute to her husband, Carl Dean, who had died earlier that week. And it talks about the profound impact she had on her life and gratitude for his support. She said, quote, "We've spent 60 precious, meaningful years together, and like all great love stories, they never end. For they live on in memory and song. He will always be the star of my life story, and I dedicate the song to him." So that's coming up after this cover of her song, Coat of Many Colors by Eva Cassidy.

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This is the Patchwork Program, and my name is Caroline. Here every Thursday from 10 until noon, bringing you music and sometimes some poetry and prose, which we're going to get a little bit, maybe about a half an hour or so. We'll be hearing from Hal Borland. 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More music. Drew Nelson for you right now.

Shelby Lynn. I just love her voice. And really digging around for Shelby Lynn songs in the evening. And she, I'm going to share something with you between now and noon. Oh, there's a whole lot that I've got coming up in the show. But she, Daryl Hall, who just not long ago had a kidney transplant from a living donor, and it's healing, and apparently is going to be getting back to his Live from Daryl's House concerts, which are just amazing. I just discovered those. He has just a huge variety of different artists that perform at his house, and they just show conversation and just coming together and singing, and it's just really quite amazing. I'm going to be sharing something he did with Shelby Lynn in a little bit. But where am I going with this? Oh, well, that was by Shelby Lynn, that song, without Daryl. So that was I'll Lie Myself to Sleep from Shelby Lynn way back in 1990. And let me catch up on what I played for you. Drew Nelson before that, Here to There, from his album Tilt a Whirl. Alison Krauss in Union Station covering a Jackson Browne song, my opening farewell. Bob Seger, such a gorgeous song. I love his voice, too. Wow, what a musician, Bob Seger, Living Inside My Heart, beautiful love song. Louise Taylor, Endless Highway, Dolly Parton, a song she wrote after the passing of her husband, Dean. And that song, If You Hadn't Been There, it sounds, she's choking up in that song, understandably, as were many of you perhaps, including me. Eva Cassidy, and covering the Dolly Parton song, Coat of Many Colors. And that gets you up to date on what I played. Chet Atkins and Dolly Parton got together and played this song. It's fun. Just such a, you can tell how much fun they're having. They're just smiling. You can hear their smiles. It was featured on Chet Atkins' album released in 2001. Dolly wrote the song and they sang it together.

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Do you remember that one? For those of you of a certain age, Brad, this isn't what the government meant. Well, maybe that's what they meant. I don't know, but yeah, it sure seems like it. That one, I forgot about that one. Yep, came to me the other day, and I wanted to share it with you. And this one, too. Portugal, the Man. Feel it. Feel it still. And we'll hear from Pitbull and Dolly Parton about powerful women after this one.

0: little Krungbin for you. And we also heard from Portugal the Man, Feel It Still. Pitbull, you know, speaking of people everywhere, Dolly Parton reached everywhere, everyone. All different types of musicians, different genres of music, including Pitbull, who in the middle of his concert the other night, August 25th, this is what he had to say, and then we're going to hear from Pitbull and Dolly Parton. Did you know they teamed up with a song called Powerful Women that you're going to hear after we hear from what Pitbull had to say about Dolly Parton?
1: We're having a great time and we're losing our minds. But there's someone that was very special to me and showed me love and believed in me when a lot of folks didn't and gave me an opportunity. And her name is Dolly Parton. She lived an amazing life. A hard-working woman, intelligent, sophisticated, funny, powerful, intimidating. But more than anything, a good human being with a good heart. And she showed me a whole lot of love. So to all the powerful women here tonight, this is dedicated to y'all, but more than anything, to the legend that will live forever, Dolly Parton.

0: equal pay, equal rights. Now, some of us are pit bulls, too. We appreciate the things you do. Thanks again for shining a light on the women that work from 9 to 5.
1: It's my pleasure. Dale.
2: I thought there was more. Oh, gosh. What a great combination, those two. I mean, again, that just shows she had a reach that was just unlike anything else. Dolly Parton and Pitbull. And this is the Patchwork Program, and my name is Caroline. Thanks so much for tuning in. Coming up, Hal Borland. Let's see. There's a couple more things I want to get in here, though. Oh, you know what? I'm going to play this one song about earlier. If you're just tuning in, just right now, I was mentioning the concerts. Daryl Hall at Daryl's House. Let's see. Live at Daryl's House. Yes. Amazing on YouTube. The artists that he has that team up with him to, they just put together songs, and you're going to hear one of those. Shelby Lynn has a song called Bend that she did, and I don't think she ever performed it live. Well, she's going to say that now. It's a great song, and you'll hear Daryl Hall and the band members, the accompanying band members he have. They're all so, he has, they're so, so good. So here's Daryl Hall and Shelby Lynn, song called Bend, live from Daryl's house. This was done, I believe, in 2012.
3: Okay.
2: And, little talk first, just a little.
4: So the first is always on down.
5: Yeah. We've never done the song.
6: In the studio.
5: Really?
6: Yeah, I sang it once.
5: And you did?
6: I've never done it live because I never had a band that but I would pay to play it.
5: Oh, really?
6: Y'all are in.
5: Yes. Oh, wow.
7: Come on!
5: You need to get an R&B band with matching R&B voice, man.
6: Tell me about it.

having so much fun. I'm enjoying this. You can find it on, you can find that on YouTube. Daryl Hall, Shelby Lynn, and a bunch of excellent musicians at Daryl's house having so much fun with that song. Bend, the name of that song. Just a couple minutes before 11 o'clock, and this is the Patchwork Program, and my name is Caroline, here with you until noon, at which time we bring you National Native News, Native America Calling, and I'll be back bright and early tomorrow morning for the morning show, the local morning edition, another guest on tomorrow that you will find very, very interesting. Joe Cattleman and his colleague from John Hopkins are doing research about addiction and the power of ceremony and drumming and healing from addiction. We're going to be talking about that tomorrow morning. Really interesting conversation on the research that Johns Hopkins is doing. And we look forward to that conversation. So be sure to tune in tomorrow morning between 8 and 9 for the local morning edition program here on WOJB, where support comes from you, our listeners, and business underwriters, including Beehive Botanicals in Hayward. 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For more information, you can go to Facebook and look up People's Free Store, and there you'll find the information about the People's Free Store. 88.9 is where you can find WOJB on your dial, and you can stream us all over the world at wojb.org. If you're listening, I'd love to hear from you. 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This is my correct email, carolinewojb@gmail.com. Caroline, W-O-J-B, all one word, lowercase, C-A-R-O-L-I-N-E, wojb@gmail.com. Really good to be with you today. And I am going to be bringing you some prose about what's happening in the natural world at the end of August. But first, well, let you know that the drought monitor was released this morning, and that is not good at all. Because we've got Douglas County, Bayfield County, Ashland County, Iron County, half of Price County, Sawyer County, Washburn County, and a good chunk of Burnett County, all now in extreme drought. That's one ladder rung under exceptional drought. I mean, it's getting about as bad as it can get. So be careful. Take care of your trees and your plants. I know I've been watering my prairie, my dry prairie that's supposed to thrive in dry conditions, but not extreme drought. We are now in extreme drought for most of the listening area, and about close to half the state is in severe or extreme drought, and a good chunk of the state is in moderate drought. And further south, you get abnormally dry, and just a few counties that are okay, Kenosha, including Kenosha and Walworth and Grant, and part of Crawford. So let's hope for some rain that's coming up. Let's see what our chances of rain are. Sunny today, 78. Clear skies tonight, 46 for the low. Sunny tomorrow, 80. A chance of showers Friday night, tomorrow night after 4 a.m., only 30% chance. A greater chance on Saturday,

So that is Central Standard Time, of course, and that's happening tonight. Then you've got dawn. Did you know what's happening at dawn? You can see Mars shining together in the eastern sky. Yeah. You know, Mars gets its hue from iron oxide in dust blown hither and yon around the planet by Martian winds. That's why it's the red planet. And this from Astro Bob, Bob King, who was on WOJP not too long ago. We'll have to have him back. You can also see Jupiter, I believe, in the morning. Yes, Jupiter in the east, Mars in the west. And there you have it. I better get back into, you know what? I'm going to play another couple little songs before Hal Borland.

writes about in his book 12 Moons of the Year that goes as follows. Late August nights always are insect loud. Probably this is because so many of the stridulators, the insect fiddlers, were late this year because they're louder than usual. Their schedules have been thrown off balance by the weather. Few harvest flies were shrilling in July, and until about 3 weeks ago, the crickets didn't achieve much of a chorus. The katydids, loudest and most insistent of them all, didn't begin their rasp at the night until 10 days ago. Now all these fiddlers are out and making the darkness echo as though driven by a special frenzy. They are, of course. Their lives are swiftly passing, and the species must be perpetuated before deep frost puts an end to them, thus the frenzy. Their clocks tick to a far faster beat than ours, and they begin to run down by mid-September. Life must be committed to the fertile egg before then, so the

its echo, mate to mate, with the oldest mating call on earth. And what we really hear is summer passing. We heard spring come in the shrilling calls of the hylas and the spring peepers. We heard summer in the dooryard and the familiar song of the robin and the ecstatic improvisations of the brown thrasher. And now we hear summer passing and autumn just beyond the hilltop and the trill of the field cricket and the harsh scratching of the katydid. Now, in the insect-loud night, we know that October will come and November, when only the scuffle of sere leaves will scratch the night.

Jesse Wells. That, well, here you go. I'll point out my mistakes. That was not supposed to be played this week. I got a little bit not paying attention to detail. I don't want autumn yet, especially, you know, coming from me. Some people might love autumn. I used to. I don't know what happened. I used to really look forward to that, getting out the sweaters and, yeah, and I couldn't wait to play a song like that, but I don't want to play that until Jesse Wells, I'm so sorry, but you have to, I'm going to play that maybe the end of September. So I am not rushing summer. I'm so sorry about that. Pretty good song. I won't say pretty. Jesse Wells, I would not describe his music as pretty, but it's Dylan-like, and we heard Dylan before that, If Not For You. We heard the Beatles before that with Till There Was You. Do you remember what that song was from? Those of you of a certain age, Meredith Willson wrote it, 1957 musical, The Music Man. However, Paul McCartney heard that song, that was Peggy Lee's version of that song, Till There Was You, and just loved it. His cousin used to play music for him. Thank you to his cousin, because it helped really kind of nurture his, continue his love of music when he was a young lad. And he loved that song that he heard, learned from Peggy Lee, Till There Was You. And just, that was one of his favorites as far as love ballads, along with My Funny Valentine. I wonder I wish the Beatles would have sung that. That's one of my favorites. But anyway, I'm rambling here. I better get back to more music. No, we are not going to play autumn songs. Now, Cheryl Wheeler talking about the end of summer and Summer's End, a John Prine song. Those are okay, because yes, indeed, we can see the signs all around us. We can. The acorns falling, the crickets, just the smell, the mountain ash are ripe, bright orange, and soon the cedar waxwings will show up and start gobbling down the mountain ash berries. Yeah, but not fall yet, no. We'll stay in summer for a while. Here's Van Morrison.

0: off of his album Illegal Stills, the great voice of Stephen Stills and Stateline Blues, the name of that song. Blue Rodeo, before that, Already Gone from their album Lost Together. And this is the Patchwork Program. My name's Caroline. 20 minutes, so 21 minutes before 12 noon coming up, National Native News, Native America Calling, and an afternoon of music with Jeffrey Jones for you here on your community radio station, where support comes from you and from our business underwriters, including Lakeside Health and Wellness on Highway 27 in Hayward. 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And I want to get in another song by Dolly Parton, an important song. It wasn't all just about, she was brave enough to sing about the reality of our political situation, our environmental situation, our income inequality, so much more. And on a recent album in particular, which she's going to be talking about just for a bit before I play this song, Dolly Parton.
1: Let's talk about World on Fire. You debuted your new rock single. You wrote it yourself. Everybody's talking about it today, and I think particularly, Dolly, because of the lyrics. You just sang some of them, but if I could read some of them to you, don't get me started on politics. Now, how we to live in a world like this? Greedy politicians, present and past, they wouldn't know the truth if it bit them in the ass.
2: That's true, ain't it?
1: What politicians are you talking about?
2: All of them. Any of them. I don't think any of them are trying hard enough. I'm sure we're all trying, but I just really think that I think often that they worry more about the party than they do about the people. If we just do what we felt was the right thing rather than who's going to lose or who's going to win this or who's going to look better if they do this rather than working from the heart.
3: It's a shift in tone for the country music superstar. And a shift in sound that she'll debut on Rockstar, her new album of 30 rock classics, due out in November. It includes her...

0: are some musicians who use their voice, their instruments, to speak truth and call out injustice, racism, as Bruce Hornsby did in this song, where he references the Civil Rights Act of 1964, the Poverty Act as well, and the income inequality prejudices that still exist that he wrote, that was released in 1986. And another Bruce speaking to those same issues with the song Ghost of Tom Joad, covered by Solas, and of course Dolly Parton with World on Fire. And coming to the end of this Patchwork program, thanks so much for joining me this morning. I'll be back tomorrow morning for the Morning Edition program and back next week for the Patchwork program. And also got guests, of course, featured on the morning show between 8 and 9. I'm going to end the show with a request from a listener, supporter, longtime listener, supporter of WOJB, who pointed out to me after speaking about Porter Wagoner that there is this amazing video of Dolly Parton singing I Will Always Love You as they were celebrating 50 years, Porter Wagoner's 50 years as a member of the Grand Old Opry, that I'm going to bring us up to the noon hour with. She's on stage singing to
1: Congratulations.
0: Porter Wagoner.
1: Thank you, Patty. Thank you, Buck. Thank you, Sepulveda, Fred. Miss Dolly, there's no way in the world that we could close the show without this song.
2: No, that's exactly right. I think this is something we'd all like to say to Porter, but it had

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We are community-powered radio from Le Coup d'Oreille. Music there from Arcade Fire from their 2004 debut album, Funeral. That's Neighborhood One, Tunnels. And by the way, violinist Sarah Neufeld from Arcade Fire is 47 today. She was one of the founding members of the band, and you heard her prominently in that track. So happy birthday to Sarah Neufeld. Also, music from George Harrison from his album 33 and a third. That was Cracker Box Palace and some Jerry Rafferty to start things off this afternoon. Get it right next time from the 1979 album Night Owl. It's 13 minutes past 1 o'clock. We have 74 degrees here at Le Coup d'Oreille, 74 at the airport as well. And some clouds and some sun, both here and at the airport. And today's highs in the upper 70s. Sunny skies overnight, mostly clear, some patchy fog towards morning, and lows in the mid-40s. Getting up to around 80 tomorrow. Some areas of fog lingering in the morning, and sunny skies in the afternoon. 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Up next here on WOJB, new music from Jim James of My Morning Jacket. This is the title track to the new album. It's called Wowed Out here on WOJB.

Music from Samantha Crane, her latest single, Tushki Cha Foha, on Real Kind Records, featuring Ken Pomeroy. Wilco before that with One Wing from Wilco the Album, 2008 release. The New Pornographers with their latest, The Former Sight Of. We heard Pure Sticker Shock. And that was Jim James as well. Wowed Out, title track to the latest release. And we heard some, that was it. That was that set here on WOJB. We're broadcasting from Le Coup d'Oreille, streaming at WOJB.org. You can find us on the TuneIn app as well. 28 minutes past 1 o'clock, 75 degrees here at Le Coup d'Oreille. WOJB on the road. Thrilled to welcome Anishinaabe songwriter and musician Keith Sekola and Cayuga First Nations actor, director, and musician Gary Farmer together in concert Saturday, September 5th at the Potter's Shed, 260 Industrial Boulevard in Shell Lake, Wisconsin. Showtime is 7. Doors open at 5:30. 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Let's continue with music from Hooray for the Riff Raff. This is from the latest album, The Past is Still Alive, Ogallala, here on WOJB.

St. Paul and the Broken Bones, Mess I Made, new release here on WOJB. Also, Chastity Brown in that set as well, going back to 2017 for Silhouette of Sirens and the song Wake Up. Hooray for the Riff Raff, leading off that set with Ogallala. It's 18 and a half minutes in front of 2 o'clock. I'm Jeff with you till 5 here on WOJB. 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Michael Kiwanuka up next here on the afternoon on WOJB.

It's music from Sylvan Esso from the new one, Ow Infinity, and a track called Concrete Glen. Jubilee Feeling from the latest Ezra Collective release, Here Because of Hope. We heard Michael Kiwanuka in there too, and You Ain't the Problem from Kiwanuka. This is WOJB. We're broadcasting from Le Coup d'Orée and streaming at WOJB.org. You can find us on the TuneIn app as well. I'm Jeffrey Jones with you until 5 o'clock. The War on Drugs taking us up to 2 o'clock. I don't live here anymore, here on WOJB.

It's coming up on 10 o'clock. Music from Katie J. Pearson with Willow's Song from Sound of the Morning from 2022. The National in there too. Their album, The First Two Pages of Frankenstein. That was Tropic Morning News. And The War on Drugs right before the top of the hour. I Don't Live Here Anymore. Featuring vocals from Lucius. I'm Jeff. I'm with you till 5. It is 10 minutes past 2. 75 degrees here at Le Coudre and partly cloudy skies, partly cloudy at the airport as well, and 76. Getting up to the upper 70s today under sunny skies. Overnight lows in the mid-40s, mostly clear, some patchy fog towards morning, lingering in the morning hours tomorrow. Getting up into the low 80s in the afternoon under sunny skies. Friday night looking at partly cloudy skies starting out, and then a 30% chance of showers and lows in the mid-50s. Saturday, heavy rain, 60% chance with highs in the upper 70s. Saturday night, a slight chance of showers and thunderstorms overnight down to the low 60s. And Sunday, slight chance of thunderstorms.

thunder showers and highs in the mid-80s. Again, 11 minutes right now past 2 o'clock and 75 degrees here at Le Coup d'Orée. 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

Music from Big Star from their 1972 debut number one record. That's called Feel. Here on WOJB, we had some Blondie in there as well. 1979, Eat the Beat and Dreaming. Television as well. 1977, their first album, Marquee Moon and Venus. We heard Pretenders with Kid, and that was Utopia from Oops, Wrong Planet. From 1977, and Love in Action. 29 minutes past 2 o'clock. I'm Jeff. It's the afternoon on WOJB. First annual vintage car and motorcycle show at the Hideout, Al Capone's Northwoods Retreat. It's being held Saturday, September 5th from noon till 3. The event is alcohol-free, admission free to the public, registration fees for car and motorcycle owners, and cash prizes for top-judged vehicles. Food vendors will be on site. There'll be 50-50 raffles and door prizes throughout the day. Hideout is located at 12101 West County Road Double C in Couderay. 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We have music from Tom Petty and the Heartbreakers. Up next, this is from You're Gonna Get It, 1978. And Listen to Her Heart.

That's the Kinks from 1984, the album Word of Mouth and Living on a Thin Line. Also, Susie and the Banshees with Dear Prudence, and R.E.M. in there as well. 1982, their Chronic Town EP, and Wolves Lower. What's So Funny About Peace, Love, and Understanding? Elvis Costello and Nick Lowe in there as well. So It Goes. From 1978. Tom Petty and the Heartbreakers leading things off from You're Gonna Get It with Listen to Her Heart. It's 8 minutes in front of 3 o'clock. Coming up at 3, the top of the 3 o'clock hour, we take a little break for our afternoon news update from Public News Service, then back to the music again. Following that, we're going to pay tribute to the late Tim Curry in that first set after our news break. So we'll stick around for that. 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Friday, September 25th and Saturday, September 26th, 10 to 5, it's the Arts Alliance Art Along the Flambeau, held during Leaf It to Rust weekend. The event features 16 venues and 24 artists showcasing a wide range of arts, including oils and watercolors, pottery and ceramics, metal and glass, chainsaw and fine art carving, felting and photography, and more. 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That's with a capital R, capital A, ruskarts.org. We have music from the Stones to take us up to news time here on WOJB from Beggar's Banquet. It's Sympathy for the Devil. 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
1: The Public News Service Thursday afternoon update. I'm Mike Clifford. Rescue teams are using helicopters to locate and rescue hundreds of missing people along the Nepal-China border after a glacier partially collapsed and sent water up to 30 feet high, leaving at least 1,300 people missing. The head of Nepal's tourism board told CBS News Thursday that 65 U.S. nationals were among those missing in the wake of the disaster. Videos show people running before the floodwaters swallowed them up and washed out buildings and bridges. And from Politico, three sources are saying that CIA Director John Ratcliffe warned Russian officials in Moscow this week not to escalate conflict with America's NATO allies. He also used the rare unannounced trip to the Russian capital Tuesday to press Russia to reduce military and economic support for Iran. Meantime, a pair of Minnesota school districts this month revived legal activities in their push to keep ICE officers away from schools.
2: The immigration crackdown in Minnesota drew condemnation for disrupting day-to-day school activities last year. The Fridley and Duluth districts recently filed a court motion seeking to overturn a Department of Homeland Security policy that no longer considers schools as sensitive locations. During an August school board meeting, Fridley Superintendent Brenda Lewis remarked how colleagues around the U.S. are monitoring issues like these and how area districts respond.
3: People know our district and how our community pulled together to protect our children. And then they're like, well, if that can work with you, it can work anywhere.
2: I'm Mike Moen.
1: And this week, lawmakers in Sacramento passed a bill to help authorities fight organized copper theft rings. Assembly Bill 1941 is now headed to Governor Gavin Newsom's desk.
4: Copper theft caused thousands of phone and internet service outages in California last year, so AT&T is taking a proactive approach by triple bolting manholes and adding sensors to phone wires. The company is also offering a $20,000 reward for tips that lead to a copper theft-related conviction. Radice Alcott, a lead investigator for AT&T in Los Angeles, says the thefts aren't just an inconvenience. They're a matter of health and public safety.
5: 911 and emergency services. Dispatch systems are being knocked down to where they can't receive the calls. The effect of it, it's massive. People need to not only treat it as a property crime, but this is something a lot more serious.
4: I'm Suzanne Potter.
1: And Tennessee child advocates sounding the alarm over efforts by the Trump administration to cut regulations for the federal Head Start program. Michelle Johnson with the Tennessee Justice Center says the changes would eliminate key protections, including staff-to-child ratios, teacher credential requirements, disability guidance, and more.
6: The federal government's accepting a public comment. And so if you've benefited from Head Start, or you know somebody who benefited from Head Start, your voice matters. You should make a federal comment.
1: Johnson's group is urging Tennesseans to submit public feedback before the October 6th deadline. Head Start serves over 700,000 kids across the country, including more than 16,000 in Tennessee. This is Public News Service. There's been a big increase in the number of people contracting foodborne illnesses in 2026, and many in Colorado are wondering whether it's safe to eat foods purchased at grocery stores or restaurants.
7: So far, 431 Coloradans have gotten sick after eating salmonella-tainted jalapeno peppers, according to the Centers for Disease Control and Prevention. Teresa Murray is the Consumer Watchdog Director for the U.S. Public Interest Research Group Education Fund. She says Colorado trails only Minnesota in the total number of people getting sick from contaminated foods.
8: Colorado has been hit hard by the jalapeno peppers, either from restaurants or in salsas or in guacamole. But even as recently as last weekend, more products were getting added.
7: Colorado is also one of 47 states, along with Washington, D.C. and Puerto Rico, to be impacted by seven cyclospora outbreaks since May. I'm Eric Galatas.
1: And nurses and their allies are rallying for a fair contract today following what the union calls devastating cuts to mental health and emergency services at Hillsborough Medical Center.
9: The closures coming in September will leave the state with only two remaining inpatient programs that provide care to older adults experiencing mental health crises. Cody Alexander is an ER nurse and a member of Oregon Nurses Association, which is in the middle of bargaining their latest contract. He says the units that are closing are vital to the hospital's functioning.
10: We have one of the highest growing populations in the state of Oregon. However, Our management seems to be reducing the amount of resources. We have a lot of staff who are very uncomfortable because they feel we're doing our community a disservice.
9: In a statement, hospital leaders said staffing shortages and low patient volume force them to close the units. I'm Isabel Charlet.
11: Finally, as North Dakota lawmakers prepare to take up the issue of transparency surrounding data centers, a recent poll shows public opposition to the facilities is growing nationwide.
12: A new heat map news survey shows 75% of Americans somewhat or strongly oppose having a data center built in their community. Retiree and Morton Grove resident Holly Birch is one of them. While some landowners are willing to sell their property for these projects, she says data center developers often target retired or absentee landowners in areas where they think nobody will be paying attention.
13: There's a lot that seems to be done with non-disclosure agreements. All of a sudden, someone's neighbor is getting this massive multi-million-dollar check, and you've got earth movers coming in and tearing up the property across the road. I know some families this is happening to right now.
12: Morton County is among several across the state with moratoriums on new data center applications and ordinances for future projects. I'm Judith Ruiz Branch reporting.
11: This is Mike Clifford for Public News Service, member and listener supported. 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

75 degrees here at Le Coup d'Oreille, and the skies are mostly sunny. 76 at the airport, down to the mid-40s overnight tonight with mostly clear skies, some patchy fog towards morning, lingering in the morning hours tomorrow, and clearing off for sunny skies in the afternoon, highs around 80. Well, another loss. Almost the same day, Tim Curry passed away a couple of days ago at the age of 80. Probably best known for his role in Rocky Horror Picture Show, both on the original London stage production and then in the film version of it. Actor, singer, he was a voice actor as well. A lot of more recent work was voice acting because he was in a wheelchair due to a stroke back in 2012. But he passed away, age of 80. We're going to pay tribute to Tim Curry right now with a few of his things that he recorded back in the late 70s and maybe the early 80s. This one from the album Fearless. It's called Paradise Garage. Tim Curry, rest in peace. This is WOJB.

spell on you.

Tim Curry and his one U.S. Top 100 single, I Do the Rock, from the album Fearless. Also from his Simplicity album from 1981, we heard him doing I Put a Spell on You. And also from Fearless, top of the set with Paradise Garage, another original by Tim Curry. Tim Curry passed away at the age of 80 a couple of days ago. I'm Jeff. This is The Afternoon on WOJB Reserve. 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Information at 715-638-5102 so you can say, I care, I carry Narcan. Just about 24 minutes past 3, currently 76 here at Le Couturier. Sunshine out the window there. We have music from Mata Hoople to continue all the way from Memphis here on WOJB.

Golden Earring, Twilight Zone here on WOJB Reserve from the album Cut. Also, The Cars from Candia. We heard Dangerous Type and Mount the Hoople all the way from Memphis. It's 19 in front of 4. I'm Jeff. It's the afternoon here on WOJB Reserve. We're broadcasting from Le Coup d'Oreille and streaming at WOJB.org. You can find us on the TuneIn app as well. With you till 5 o'clock. Coming up during the 4 o'clock hour, we head into the 420 Lounge for the enhanced listening experience. We're going to celebrate the birthday of Alex Lifeson, who was born on this date in 1953. We also have Tim Bogert's birthday as well. We're going to celebrate as part of our 420 Lounge lineup as well. Some Beck Bogert and app and a piece, and some Vanilla Fudge as well. And we'll have some Fleetwood Mac and some Captain Beyond in the mix too. That's all coming up during the 4 o'clock hour, at or around 4:20 in the afternoon. Coming up Thursday, September 3rd at 5:30 p.m., Hayward Sherman and Ruth Weiss Community Library presents A Cranberry History of Sawyer County with third-generation cranberry farmer and agricultural scientist Allison Jean-Jack. You can learn how the geography, ecosystems, and climate of the area support cranberry growth. Hear the history of production, cranberry marsh establishment, in our neck of the woods. Questions, you can call the library at 715-634-2161. New music up next from Johnny Marr here on WOJB. It's time.

That's William the Conqueror from Excuse Me While I Vanish and somebody else here on WOJB. Pond before that from their new one, Terrestrials. We heard Skyworks. They're playing The Fine Line this Saturday night in the cities. Johnny Marr in there, too, with a new one coming out in October, The Age of Everything. We heard It's Time. It's 5 minutes in front of 4 o'clock. 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We have a new one from the artist Smidley featuring Lucy Dacus. This is called Capstone.

Music from MJ Lenderman, a little help there at the end from Carly from Wednesday. She's Leaving You from Manning Fireworks, Courtney Barnett, One Thing at a Time before that, and Future Birds from their latest Far Out Country with Ghost Moon. We heard Deep Sea Diver featuring Madison Cunningham with Let Me Go, Smidley featuring Lucy Dacus leading off that set. From the new album Murphy Horse, we heard Capstone. I'm Jeff, and up next, it's the 420 Lounge for the enhanced listening experience, taking us up to 5 o'clock and On Point from NPR. At 6 o'clock, As It Happens from the CBC, and at 7 o'clock, it's Back to Music with World Beat. Yada is in. He'll be spinning those world grooves for you starting at 7 o'clock. We're going to be celebrating the 73rd birthday of Alex Lifeson in part two of our 420 Lounge. We're going to start out, though, celebrating Tim Bogert, who would have been 82 today. He passed back in 2021. At the age of 76, a member of Vanilla Fudge and also Beck Bogert and A Piece, plus some Captain Beyond, some Fleetwood Mac in the set. So let's get going. 420 support from Twin Flame, Hayward's original head shop on Main Street downtown. Locally owned since 2014, Twin Flame carries legal THC, CBD, and other hemp-derived products, also cigars, darts, and accessories, and local art, featuring an exclusive collection of hand-blown glass and live glass-blowing demonstrations. Information at 715-934-8383, also on Facebook at Twin Flame Hayward. Welcome to the 420 Lounge for the enhanced listening experience.

We're in the 420 Lounge for the enhanced listening experience. Some Fleetwood Mac there from It's a Mystery to Me. And also Captain Beyond, Dancing Madly Backwards on a Sea of Air from their self-titled 1972 album. Also in that set, celebrating what would have been the 82nd birthday of bassist Tim Bogert of Vanilla Fudge, also Cactus, and Beck Bogert and A Piece. We heard A Lady from Beck Bogert and A Piece, and You Keep Me Hanging On from Vanilla Fudge. I'm Jeff with you till 5 o'clock here in the 420 Lounge for the enhanced listening experience. We're with you till 5. And in this next set of the lounge, celebrating the 73rd birthday of Alex Lifeson of the band Rush. Going to go in with Red Barchetta here on WOJB.

This is On Point. I'm Amory Sievertson in for Meghna Chakrabarty. Nearly 500 pounds per person every year. That is how much plastic waste we generate here in the United States. More per capita than anywhere else in the world. And very little of that plastic ever gets reused. Nationwide, less than 10% of plastic waste is recycled. The rest goes in a landfill. It gets burned, or it becomes the litter you see on the side of the road. Now, there are a lot of reasons for this. Some plastics are difficult or just expensive to recycle. Some aren't accepted by recycling programs. And some products that look recyclable simply aren't. Yet. California is trying. Aren't. Yet. California is trying to change this.

0: Allen wrote California's so-called Truth in Recycling Law, which is supposed to go into effect later this year. The idea is that if something carries that chasing arrow symbol, that should mean the material can actually make it through California's recycling system to then be turned into something else. But Allen says better labels only solve part of the problem. Even if consumers know exactly what belongs in which bin, California is still left with enormous amounts of packaging that are really hard to recycle. That brings us to Allen's other big law, which he introduced in 2022.
1: We start with the basic EPR premise, extended producer responsibility, that the producers of a material should be responsible for the end-of-life costs to manage that material, not the local communities who pay for waste management and recycling.
0: California Senate Bill 54, now signed into law, shifts much more responsibility for packaging waste to plastic producers. It requires them to help fund the state's recycling system, and it pushes companies to make more environmentally friendly packaging. Taken together, both laws amount to an ambitious experiment. Make recycling labels reflect what actually happens in the recycling system, and make producers more responsible for the waste they create. Today, we're looking at California's attempt to rewrite the rules of recycling, how the system is supposed to work, where this legislation is running into resistance, and whether it can actually make a difference. Suzanne Rust is an investigative environmental reporter for the Los Angeles Times. She's been covering plastic and recycling for years and has been following California's recycling legislation. Suzanne, welcome to On Point.
2: Hey, thank you for having me.
0: It's great to have you, and I'd love to just zoom way out to start and ask, why are we so bad at recycling in the U.S.?
2: It goes way, way, way back. I mean, the fossil fuel companies, back in the 1950s, realized they had this byproduct for gasoline and oil, and wanted to turn it into a product. And so they started manufacturing plastics. And plastics are fantastic materials. We all know this, right? I mean, I'm sitting here talking into a microphone, and it has its whole housing in plastic, and it makes it lightweight, and, I can move it around. Our cars are more fuel efficient because they have plastic in them. They're not just metal. Same with airplanes, et cetera, et cetera. But there's so much of this byproduct around, manufacturers realized they could start putting it everywhere, in everything. And today, you can walk into a grocery store, and you had this clip at the beginning, you can see that, cucumbers are wrapped in plastic. I mean, plastic is just everywhere. And so there's this sort of overwhelming amount of plastic that is now in our environment that we just can't handle. We don't have the infrastructure for it. We have increasingly become a society that really is about disposal, and convenience. And we don't have the infrastructure available to handle all of that. So we're overwhelmed with plastic right now.
0: Yeah, and I want to dig into that infrastructure. But first, I'm just going to ask what to some may seem like a really obvious question, and to others who probably, see people toss plastic into just regular trash bins every single day. Since you focus on environmental issues in your reporting, can we just get a brief reminder of why recycling actually matters? Why we can't afford, from an environmental perspective, to be as bad at recycling as we are?
2: Yeah, and I would take a step back there too, whether it's recycling, and I think a lot of people actually have problems with recycling as well, but just sort of the overwhelming amount of plastic in the environment, it is really a concern. I mean, there's statistics right now, I think like in 2050 or something like that, there's supposed to be more plastic in the ocean than there is fish or our fish life. And you start looking at the human body. I mean, every time scientists begin to look at organs or different systems in the human body, they're finding microplastics. The dust in your house is largely little pieces of plastic and fibers of plastic. We're swimming in a world of plastic right now. And we don't yet understand the implications of that for our health, but it's clearly everywhere. And there are really big concerns about it. Mm-hmm. So
0: Yeah, so the amount of plastic is one piece of this puzzle, but I'm also curious how we got to this point where only 10% of plastic waste in the U.S. is being recycled.
2: Yeah, again, I mean, this goes back to infrastructure. This goes back.

0: too. NPR did this fantastic investigation years ago that looked at how, you know, the fossil fuel companies and the chemical industry sort of manufactured this idea that plastics could actually be recycled, even though they knew it would never really work. And so they started putting these labels on different products so that consumers would feel fine about, you know, taking a plastic yogurt container because they just assumed it would be recycled. And we've just been living like this for decades. But again, we've never really built the infrastructure for it. Many of these plastics, while they can theoretically be recycled, nobody wants the product on the other end. So we just have sort of this system of, you know, creating this waste that has no market, that has no use, and in many places just can't be dealt with.
1: Hmm. And why is plastic so hard to recycle?
0: Well, first of all, one of the issues with it, there are some plastics that can be recycled once or twice, but eventually the bonds, the chemical bonds that keep these molecules together start breaking down. So you can recycle them once, you can recycle them twice. Many of the products we use, you know, to cover food or toxic chemicals, it's really hard to recycle those things because you can't use them again for food. They've become contaminated. There are concerns about it. And also, if you start looking at what's in your waste bin, you have, you know, number fives, number sevens, number ones. The mechanical recycling facilities, which people call MRFs, are pretty good at sorting them, but some are so contaminated. Some products have so many different kinds of plastic in them that you can't actually sort them. And so you don't have a single stream at the end that can actually be recycled. I mean, it's a stew and a mess of plastic that we put into our waste bins. With very little left at the end. Yeah.
1: Yeah, recycling is very confusing, and we will be talking more about that. But I want to talk about these two bills in California that we've mentioned. So starting with the so-called Truth in Recycling Law, or the Truth in Recycling and Labeling. This is the one that says, you know, if you're going to have a recycling symbol on your packaging, you have to actually be able to recycle it to a certain extent. Can you break that down for us a little bit?
0: Yeah, so it doesn't seem like, you know, this is rocket science, but legislators in California, realizing that people were confused, that we have this problem of plastic not getting recycled. And just to take a step back, too, we used to send so much of our plastic to China. They would take it, but in 2018, they stopped taking our plastic. And so suddenly, you know, particularly on the West Coast, but around the country, people were having issues of what do we do with all of this plastic? And so it's really become a problem for local waste haulers and, again, these mechanical recycling facilities to figure out what to do with all of this stuff. So a California lawmaker, and you had him on earlier, Ben Allen, came up with this law that said, all right, let's see what is actually recycled in the state, what we can actually find end markets for, California residents can actually get recycled, and say this product gets a recycling label. It is actually getting recycled. And it's called, the way they do it is the 60-60 law. So 60% of California's population has to have access to recycling for this kind of product. And then 60% of the local waste haulers are able to sort that plastic. So it has to meet both of those requirements. And then it gets the label. So that's the idea. And if a product or a material cannot meet that 60-60 sort of basis, then it doesn't get the recycling label. And of course, that's a real concern for a lot of material manufacturers, right? If they can't get the recycling label, that's a real, you know, I think consumers do look for those recycling labels because it makes them feel better about what they're purchasing and knowing they're not creating to the overburdening of waste and plastic out there. So that's basically the law.
1: Sure, sure. Yeah. So those numbers might make us feel better, but it doesn't necessarily mean something's being recycled. We have to take a break here in just a minute, but can you briefly explain this other piece of legislation, this plastic pollution prevention, the law requiring producers of plastic and packaging to design packaging differently?
0: Right. So that sort of takes it to the next level, right? So we know what's getting recycled, we know what isn't. And SB 54, that's what we call it because it's a lot less to say than the title.
1: We'll go with that.
0: That you just gave it.
1: Yeah.
0: But the idea of that is that you get this circular economy, right? So what comes into the state must either be recyclable or compostable. And it has these strict requirements. And basically by the year 2032, any single-use plastic that comes into the state must either be recyclable, compostable, and there needs to be an overall 25% reduction in the amount of plastic that's actually single-use plastic that's coming into the state. So okay, that's sort of the idea there.
1: Okay, super helpful. So we have these two pieces of legislation. They're in theory supposed to work together, but there's also a lot still to be figured out. Like, do we have access to, the ability to recycle some of these materials, and how are we going to hold producers responsible? And we're going to get into more of that after we take a quick break. This is On Point. I'm Amory Sievertson.

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1: You're back with On Point. I'm Amory Sievertson, and we're talking about recycling in California today and in the United States more broadly. But California specifically is trying to really rewrite its rules so that less plastic ends up in landfills and just as litter. So I've been talking with Suzanne Rust. She's an investigative environmental reporter with the Los Angeles Times. And when we left off before the break, Suzanne, you were talking about these two pieces of legislation, the second of which has to do with plastic packaging. And that law went into effect just this past May, right? So is it too soon to know how this is going, or what can you say about what this law looks like in practice so far?
2: Yeah, so this law has went into effect in May, and almost immediately the state was sued. So it'll be interesting to see where this all goes right now. But let me take it back even a step further, just to give you a little history on this. So in 2022, the law was passed. But before that, there had been a ballot initiative that was going to go on to the ballot in November that Californians were going to vote on, which would have basically met all of these criteria that SB 54 have laid out, you know, to make sure that all single-use plastic was either recyclable or compostable, to get a reduction in plastic, and also actually just to ban polystyrene as a single-use plastic. That's, you know, the brand name Styrofoam in the state. And the industry worked really hard with lawmakers in California to get that ballot initiative off the ballot. And it was this big deal here that summer because environmental groups were like, no, we're not going to work with the manufacturers and the plastic companies because we don't believe they actually really are going to go through with any law. We want this ballot initiative. But nevertheless, as the deadline came, they agreed to go forward with this law. And there was a ton of excitement. The law passed. Everybody seemed behind it. I remember writing stories about, you know, supermarkets are going to look completely different. You're going to walk in someday with your glass jar or your reusable plastic bucket to get your laundry detergent, right? Yeah. It's just going to be different. You know, it was, anyway. So the law was passed. Then as they began writing the regulations, you know, the things that actually will make this law work, concerns started sort of leaking out, right? The chambers of commerce didn't like it. Businesses didn't like it. And I think it was in March of last year, Governor Newsom actually came out after getting a lot of pressure and demanded that CalRecycle, just before CalRecycle is our waste agency, right before they sort of finalized the regulations, that they kind of water it down a bit. And everybody went nuts, right? Mm-hmm. And then in May, basically, they came out with the final regulations and it was watered down quite a bit. Suddenly, there were exemptions for anything that the USDA or FDA might have jurisdiction over. So that's, you know, that's like any kind of meat or produce or medicine or, you know, pet food. And it also suddenly allowed for this idea of chemical recycling to come in, which in the way the law had been written wouldn't have allowed it. Nevertheless, there was still hope. The law kept going forward. And then in May of this year, environmental companies, so right after the law went into effect, sued. They said the law was so watered down at this point that it wasn't going to be as effective as the law was intended to be. Soon after that, 17 states sued as well. So attorneys general from Nebraska, Alabama, Florida, a bunch of red states sued as well. They were saying it was the law had an unconstitutional overreach, that it was regulating beyond the borders, that it gave a private entity. So part of the way this law works is that the industry actually oversees the law. So they see what's coming into the state. They require fees from all the companies that are distributing, selling plastic in the state. They have to register with this entity and then pay fees to be able to sell their products here. So anyway, they were sued over these items. And that's sort of where we are right now with it. So,
1: wow.
2: Oh, and then the last part of it is the legislature is about to go into recess, and the agricultural trade industry here, as well as the Chamber of Commerce, is really pushing to have lawmakers just scuttle the law completely before the end of the week.
1: Oh, so, boy. There are so many interests here that are, you know, have to be taken into consideration, which is part of what makes change so hard. But at this point, do you think that these laws still have real teeth to them? Like, could they, taken together, have a meaningful impact on the recycling rate and on reducing waste in California?
2: I think if they are carried out as they were intended, yes. I believe they could. I think if you look at what Californians want, like if you look at polls, they're really interested in reducing plastic. It's, I think, something like 85% of Californians want something done about plastic here. And I think the lawmakers here know that. And if they can get this thing to work, I mean, part of the way this works is this entity, this private entity that I was talking about, has to pay the state $500 million a year, which it gets from its members. And that goes into remediation, right? Environmental remediation, both for communities that are impacted, as well as, you know, bridges and streams and rivers. So they're responsible for that. But they also can't sell their products, or if they do sell their products, in ways that are not legal, right, they have to pay higher fees. And so the incentive is, if you want to sell your stuff in this state, you have to make it recyclable or compostable. There's just no way around that. And so if this law goes forward as it was intended, it will have an impact. And because California is such a huge economy, I mean, you know, what are we, the fifth largest economy on the planet? It will have ripple effects everywhere. So this is really meaningful legislation that I do believe could have an effect.
1: Hmm. Okay, well, Suzanne, stand by here. I want to bring another voice into this conversation, someone from the recycling industry. Kate Bailey is the chief policy officer at the Association of Plastic Recyclers, which is a nonprofit focused exclusively on plastic recycling. Kate, welcome to On Point.
3: Hey, Emery. Thanks so much for having me, and really appreciate the opportunity to dig into why plastics recycling is important, what's working and what's not, and how we're working to fix that.
1: Okay, well, let's do it. So first, I really want to understand the current statistics around recycling in the U.S. a little better, in hopes that it will help us hone in on what we're really up against here. So when we say that, you know, only roughly 10% of plastic waste is recycled in the

0: U.S. Does this mean that we're talking about plastic items that are thrown into the trash as opposed to a recycle bin? Or is this plastic that's thrown into a recycle bin and just isn't being recycled?
1: This 9%, 10% number, it's very confusing. And it does not have to do with what you actually put in the recycling bin. So okay. If you put the right materials in the recycling bin, and by that I mean plastics, bottles, tubs, jugs, jars, the materials that your community is saying, please put those in the bin. By and large, those materials get recycled, and we can recycle them across the country. We do recycle them every single day. But as Suzanne pointed out, plastics are used for thousands of applications. Many of those never go in the recycling bin. They weren't meant to go into the recycling bin. So in order to really scale up plastics recycling and solve for plastic pollution, we need to look at better packaging recycling, but we also need to look at recycling programs for electronics and clothing and carpet and building materials and much more than what we just have in front of us at our homes.
0: Okay. So I hear that, and yet I also, as someone who does their best to recycle and does their best to try to set others up for success in recycling. Recycling is just confusing. We've tried to improve it here at our office, at our home station here, WBUR, where we have cheat sheets in the kitchen of, you know, your lid goes here, but your cup goes here, your tea bag goes here, but your tea bag wrapper goes here. So I can appreciate the textiles, electronics, the next levels, but it feels like we can't even get the basics right. So is this part of why so much plastic is being discarded as trash rather than recycling? Because we just don't know what we're doing?
1: People are right to be confused about recycling. And that's one of the reasons we have state laws like California that are working to make it better. But I really want to emphasize that there are things that are working today. We recycle 5 billion pounds of plastic packaging every year in the U.S. That's the equivalent of keeping over 340 trucks out of the landfill every single day. So we know that there are things that can work, and we know that there are things that can work better.
0: Okay. And you know, when we think about why so much plastic is being discarded as trash, is there... I want to get to some of the reasons why that might be. Like, not just that it's confusing, but is there a lack of maybe education and awareness around recycling? Or are there just not enough recycling bins?
1: Yes. So the biggest challenge we face is that most recyclable materials never make it into the bin to start with. And that's not just plastics. It turns out the U.S. is terrible at recycling all of our materials, our aluminum cans, our cardboard boxes, our paper, and our plastics. So the national data tells us that over 75% of what could be recycled from your home never makes it into the recycling bin to start with. So we have a problem right at the beginning that we're not capturing what could be recycled. And a big part of that is if you look around the country, a lot of people don't have a recycling bin. So if you live in an apartment, 60% of people who live in apartments don't have recycling bins. We have a large number of single family homes across the country as well. We have over a dozen states where 40% or more of residents don't have a recycling bin. So we have a fundamental problem of recycling is not convenient for most people. And in order to make recycling work, the first law is make it convenient. It has to be easy and it has to be simple. And that's also where we need not just better labeling, but better product design. We want to take the guesswork out of recycling. We envision a future where you're never looking at the bottom of the bottle for a small little number anymore. You just say plastic bottle goes in the bin, and then the system takes care of the rest.
0: I wonder if maybe a lack of faith is also at play here, Kate, because I think many of us have heard before, you know, cynically and correctly or not, that it doesn't matter if you put something in the recycle bin. It's all going to go in the trash anyway. So... say it isn't so, Kate. I mean, do we know that what percentage of plastic that's put in a recycle bin is actually being recycled?
1: We know for certain materials. So we know your water bottles, your milk jugs, your yogurt containers, once they make it to the recycling facility, we can sort about 85%

0: those, and then we could use most of that to make new products. But you're absolutely right to be skeptical. There are hiccups in the system. There are times when the truck doesn't make it to the recycling facility. There are times there's a recycling bin in a business that never makes it to the recycling bin outside, which is why we need more transparency, more accountability, and more coordination across the recycling system so we can move from most of the time those materials get recycled to all of the time those materials get recycled.
1: So I'm hearing you say, you know, we save however many hundreds of pounds of recycling from going to a landfill every year. I hear Suzanne Rust saying, but there's more plastic in the ocean than there are fish. And so personally, I'm trying to weigh, like, well, what's happening here? How are things actually going? So I'm wondering if things feel as urgent inside the recycling industry as they do to probably many of us after hearing some of these statistics about how low the recycling rates actually are and how much plastic really is just going to a landfill.
0: There is absolutely a lot of urgency. There is a problem with recycling that it's pretty much stagnated across the country. And what we've seen is the amount of plastic being used continues to skyrocket. So that's where we have a big disconnect. And the good news is that we have states like California and many others who are digging in and not just sort of scratching at the surface, but doing a complete overhaul on how we fund and manage recycling programs and looking at how much plastic we produce.
1: So you work with states on recycling to some extent. Is there excitement about what California is trying to do, given its sheer size and the impact that these laws could potentially have?
0: California and six other states have adopted what we call extended producer responsibility laws, and there is huge excitement about that across the recycling industry. This is the biggest thing we've done in decades. It really is a complete overhaul of the recycling system, and I think the most important point is that we're moving from what we have today is a patchwork of programs funded primarily by local governments. It's very hit or miss across the country, whether you have a program, whether it's a good program. We're moving to a system that has broader statewide coordination. It's not funded by local government. It's funded by the producers, the companies that make that packaging, and it's giving them incentives to design that packaging to be recycled and to use that packaging again when it comes back to them in a recycled form. So we're making new products out of old recycled plastics and building a more circular economy.
1: And how much of a paradigm shift for recycling in the country could this be if these laws are meaningfully enacted in California?
0: I can't think of a bigger paradigm shift, to be honest. This is the biggest thing that we've done, and change is hard. And so it's going to take some time, and we're going to need to go a lot beyond just California. So California is on the cutting edge, not just with recycling, but also looking at reducing plastic. Other states need to just scale up their recycling programs to start. But California and other states are definitely paving the way and creating a blueprint for other states to follow.
1: Right, because part of what's happening here is that the financial burden has mostly, up to now, it's mostly been local governments who are kind of footing the bill, funding recycling programs. And what California is doing and what these other six states are doing is trying to shift that to the plastic producers, right?
0: So it's a fundamental change in who is in charge of funding and managing the program. And funding is what we need to make sure that everyone has a recycling bin, everyone is educated about how to use it, we have reporting. So we have these new laws that are just fundamentally changing who is responsible. And it's also just taking a completely different perspective on recycling. Instead of just thinking about it as something a local government is doing to send less materials to landfill, we're starting to think about recycling as domestic manufacturing and a resilient supply chain. That companies design a product to get recycled so that they use that product again and reduce the production of new plastic.
1: So, Kate Bailey, hold that thought, because as people can probably imagine, producers are not happy about this legislation, and we are going to hear a lot more about that after we take a quick break. So stay with us. This is On Point. I'm Anne-Marie Sievertson.

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1: You're back with On Point. I'm Anne-Marie Sievertson, and we're talking about recycling in California. So the state has two pieces of legislation that are designed to reduce the amount of plastic that ends up in landfills or as litter. And I've been talking with Suzanne Rust, investigative environmental reporter with the Los Angeles Times, and also Kate Bailey, chief policy officer at the Association of Plastic Recyclers. And we mentioned before the break, you know, these pieces of legislation, there's a lot of pushback to them, and we have spoken to some of the organizations that are part of that pushback, including the Dairy Institute of California. So Katie Davey, she's executive director of the Dairy Institute. She says that when these two laws passed, her members found out that milk cartons, the standard ones that are probably in your fridge right now, those do not meet the state requirements for recycling. And ironically, she says complying with the state's new legislation would cause her industry to use more plastic, not less.
2: If we lose the right to communicate to our customers that this symbol is recyclable, we're looking at having to transition fluid milk and all the other fluid products we manufacture from creamers to juices to water to almond beverage to oat beverage. All of that would have to go into a plastic container. It would require a retooling of our plants and our facilities. We got quotes on those numbers. You're looking at $40 million per processing line for a mid to large level processor. I mean, that's an incredible cost.
1: So, Suzanne Rust, you've reported on this extensively, and I'm curious what you make of that argument that this type of legislation is going to cause something like the milk carton manufacturer to resort to plastic milk cartons rather than these, you know, paper, cardboard, composite ones that can't be recycled.
3: Yeah. So, just to say, there is plastic in those paper cardboard cartons. The lining inside is some sort of like polyurethane or some sort of lining in there. But yes, it would. Right now, those cartons cannot be recycled. I mean, they're sort of a hodgepodge of different kinds of materials.

0: You know, this is what we were talking about earlier. Like, there are products out there that have so many different materials that they can't be recycled. And so that would definitely change what milk producers can use. And, you know, it would be a big change. It would be a one-time change. They would have to put them all back in the plastic jugs, which you can still, I mean, you know, if you're buying a gallon of milk, you still get it in a plastic jug. But yeah, that's entirely true. I mean, right now, the reporting I've done on those cartons is like, you know, I think less than 2% of them are actually recycled, and that might be generous.
1: Okay. Now, another thing we've touched on is where the responsibility, is shifting with this legislation. And this is another thing that Katie Davey of the Dairy Institute of California spoke to. She says that these laws essentially punish the wrong companies.
2: If you own, you know, a national brand, think of those large national brands that we see across America, you're not making the cartons or the plastic bottles in-house. You're buying that from a packaging supplier. But you're required to register as a producer if you sell into California or you manufacture and sell in California and you own the brand. Even though you have no control over the manufacturing of the package, you have no control over where the packaging goes the minute it leaves your facility with the product in it.
1: Okay, so it sounds like the definition of what a producer is a little complicated here. So, Kate Bailey, why is it that a milk company like Horizon or Organic Valley would have to carry the cost rather than the company that's making the non-recyclable containers?
3: I want to start by first saying that there are a lot of different types of packaging, and there are a lot of different producers, and there's a lot of difference in opinion on these laws. In fact, there are large numbers of producers who have advocated in support of these laws across the country, and producers who are in fact advocating at the UN level to have the shift in responsibility as part of the UN Global Plastics Treaty. So there's a large share of producers who see that not only should they be responsible for their packaging, but that recycling is their supply chain to get materials back. And they see that it's more resilient to be able to rely on recyclables collected from within the U.S. than being subject to geopolitical issues with having to import materials from other countries. So I just want to first start with there's a wide difference of opinion within the producers on these laws themselves. And part of that is because packaging is complicated and there is no one type of packaging for one type of product. And so these are programs that are going to have to take years to evolve. They're going to have appropriate timelines. And those timelines might not be the same for every industry, but that doesn't mean we shouldn't move forward. And that doesn't mean there isn't some really low-hanging fruit to tackle. So, for example, water bottles. We could recycle every single water bottle or milk jug for that matter across the country. We only collect 3 out of every 10 water bottles or milk jugs. So 7 out of 10 are ending up in landfills and littered. That is a problem we can solve today while we work towards some of the longer term solutions on packaging design that do take a little bit longer to implement.
1: Mm-hmm. So timelines are a real concern. And I know expense is also a real concern here because it is, you know, it can be more expensive to make more environmentally friendly packaging. So this is something Katie Davey also spoke to. She says these laws are just too expensive for an already expensive state.
2: This is all funded by producer fees, and that's going to directly translate to cost increases for Californians. The affordability crisis in California is real. There are a lot of views in the legislature where they're taking a fresh look at this program, and they're seeing the compliance costs and saying, this is not what we envisioned. We know that the people in our district are struggling to make ends meet, and this is going to make things worse.
1: So, Suzanne Rust, how do we prevent the increased cost of more environmentally friendly packaging from being passed down right to the consumer?
0: Yeah, it's a real pickle right now. There are concerns about that. But having said that, I've talked to economists and environmentalists who sort of looked at this, and it's a movement of cost. So you know, right now, like in California, you know, to get your curbside garbage picked up, all of our collection fees have just skyrocketed in the past few years. We're paying more and more to get our waste hauled. That number would go down with this program, right? And instead, some products may become more expensive. But like, I think what economists have been saying is it's sort of a wash. And over the long term, you know, 5-10 years from now, what actually happens is because the local governments are spending less money on cleaning everything up, because collection fees are going to go down, consumers will actually be saving more money. But, you know, there is this sort of immediate turn. I mean, another part of this law that was supposed to happen is that these product manufacturers are not supposed to sort of convert these changes and put them on the consumer. That's part of the law. But of course, if they're spending this much money to sort of redo everything, they have to get that money somewhere. So it probably will be consumers who are charged a bit more. How much that is, I think, is really debatable. And I know that numbers are flying around right now. But the government had looked at this before. And I think California's, and I could be wrong here, and somebody will probably call me out on it, but I think the initial economic analysis was something like either $180 or $300 more per year per consumer, which is a really big deal right now as people are, you know, challenged by costs. But over time, they would actually see a net profit.
1: Huh. Okay. So, Suzanne and Kate, whenever there's talk of something that is going really wrong in the United States, it always makes me wonder, well, who is getting it right? You know, who's doing this differently? So, Belgium is an example. They've spent 3 decades building one of Europe's most successful recycling systems. And one of the basic ideas behind it is that recycling can't just be the consumer's job.
4: So it's really a shared responsibility, and there needs to be a framework that enables that responsibility for each and everyone.
1: That's Valerie Brunnings. She's with the nonprofit Faust Plus, which manages the recycling system in Belgium. And since the 1990s, households there have used blue bags for things like cans, bottles, and drink cartons. But for years, only certain kinds of plastic could go inside of those bags, which means that a lot of it ended up in the trash. But then about 5 years ago, Belgium expanded what people could put in those blue bags.
4: From that moment onwards, consumers could put all plastic packaging, which is bags, trays, caps, all sorts of plastic packaging would be collected as well. And once you could collect it, we can sort and recycle it.
1: And if someone puts the wrong stuff in their blue bag, Faust Plus leaves the bag on the curb with a little sticker on it explaining what needs to come out.
4: We have one sorting message in the entire country. Okay, admittingly, Belgium is not the biggest country, but it's one uniform sorting message. You can just put your sorted materials on the curb, and we come collect it every week, every 2 weeks.
1: Belgium now recycles about 60% of its plastic packaging, much more than anywhere else in Europe, a lot more than here in the United States. But putting more things in one bag only works if there's a system behind it that's capable of dealing with all that material. Belgium sorting centers separate what they get from those blue bags into 16 different streams. And they have contracts with companies who guarantee that they can turn those materials into new products.
4: So it's not a theoretical question, it's an effective reality on the field. And it's not just one plant, obviously. We have a number of partners and it has to work with them. They will need to innovate to make sure that they can accept as much as possible. But obviously the packaging industry has to make sure that whatever they put on the market is as compatible as possible as well.
1: That was Valerie Brunnings. She's with Faust Plus, which manages the recycling system in Belgium. And Suzanne Rust, as someone who covers the recycling system in California and looks at what happens nationally here, what jumped out to you about Belgium's different approach?
0: I mean, you know, I'm old. I was born in the 1970s, but I remember when recycling came to my little neighborhood in New York, and we had, I think, 4 different bins. You put like paper in one, paper and cardboard in one. And I do think being sorting at home makes a huge difference. It enables recyclers to be able to sort more effectively. I think that is really important. And I know it's been a real problem. Cities don't want to make consumers

0: or taxpayers or residents do that because they feel like it's burdensome. But I don't know if it actually is. Nevertheless, there's that. So sort of instead of getting the mixed stream, doing the sorted stream. And also, again, it sort of sounds like what California is trying to do. If you are a manufacturer, making sure that whatever you are selling in the state or in Belgium can actually comply and be a part of this. I mean, it's one of these things where you kind of need individuals, you need the government, and you need the product manufacturers to work together. And it sounds like that's, you know, that's what California wants to do. It sounds like that's sort of what's happening in Belgium. And I suspect that's the way forward here, is if you get everybody involved.
1: Mm. So Kate Bailey, Suzanne, they're saying we need all of the parties to work together. But is there too much onus on the consumer in the U.S. to get it right when it comes to recycling, and maybe not enough regulation on the plastic and packaging manufacturers? Or maybe we just need better sorting. Maybe the recycling piece of the puzzle needs to look different, where, you know, don't expect the consumer to put things into 16 different bins. Let them put it into one bin, and let's make these sorting centers far more robust.
2: Belgium and most of Europe and Canada have got the framework correct, where they have producers, the manufacturers paying into the system, and then they have a coordinated program. As Suzanne said, all of the players are at the table, making the investment, designing the packaging, investing in infrastructure, figuring out sorting programs. That's what we need in the U.S. We need that fundamental framework and that harmonization. Sorting might look different in a big city like LA versus a small rural part of the US, but that's okay. We can have different programs. There's not going to be a one size fits all, but we need to have that fundamental structure of who's paying it, and are we coordinated across the state or across the country to move together toward recycling targets. So really good models for us in Europe and Canada to prove that we can do a lot better at plastics recycling. But I will say we also don't need to look that far. There are great programs in U.S. cities, and you know, everywhere I travel across the country, I see a city, I see an airport, I see a stadium, I see a university that has a great recycling program. So really a part of it is just scaling up what we know works well across the country, funding it, and making it more efficient as a whole system.
1: Hmm. Well, given all of these pieces of the puzzle, the various parties that need to work together in concert, I don't want people leaving this conversation feeling like there's nothing that they individually can do, or that what they individually can do only has, you know, so much impact and might not be worth it. So a question for both of you as we end this is, you know, is there something that we can all be doing, we the consumer can all be doing today differently that will actually make an impact? Suzanne, I'll start with you.
0: All right. Yeah, I'll just jump in. I mean, I've been reporting on plastic long enough that I mean, I know when consumers decide that they want to have something recyclable or have something not contaminated, it's their money that will actually get producers to change. So when you go to the store, right, look for those products that actually have recyclable material that you can throw into your blue bin and know will, for the most part, be recycled. It's just making that decision that does make a difference. Yep.
1: And Kate Bailey, a quick answer from you.
2: Two things. Keep recycling. We need and can recycle more of your plastic bottles and containers every day. And speak up. Tell your local government, your state legislators, recycling is important to you and you want a better program.
1: And I'm just going to throw it out there. The first R of the R's of recycling is reduce. So maybe some of this comes down to not buying as much plastic in the first place. But a lot more to discuss. We have to leave it there. Suzanne Rust, environmental reporter for the Los Angeles Times, thank you.
0: Thank you.
1: Kate Bailey with the Association of Plastic Recyclers, thank you.
2: Thanks so much, Amory.
1: I'm Amory Sievertson. This is On Point.
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1: 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That's on the next On Point.
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4: Hello, I'm Paul Hunter.
5: And I'm Talia Schlanger. Coming up on As It Happens.
4: What are they waiting for? A small-scale farmer in Puerto Rico tells us the island's punishing dry spell is a death sentence for his crops.
5: And a dish best served cold. One Canadian ice cream maker says the trade war has them replacing their American suppliers with ones close to home.
4: Those stories and more coming up on the Thursday edition of As It Happens.

0: This is National Native News. I'm Jill Freitas. The PGA Tour has bestowed one of its highest honors, the Payne Stewart Award, to a four-time PGA Tour winner who is also a citizen of the Navajo Nation. KJZZ's Gabriel Pietrasio has details.
1: Born and raised in Albuquerque, Nota Begay III excelled at swinging a club. His success on the fairway afforded him the chance to play college golf beside Tiger Woods at Stanford University, winning a national team championship in 1994. Begay is widely considered the first indigenous golfer to compete on the PGA Tour. When accepting the award on Tuesday, Begay noted how Native Americans have the lowest graduation rates and life expectancies in the U.S. among all ethnicities.
2: So for me to be standing up here as a Stanford graduate with a degree in economics, four-time PGA Tour winner, and a television broadcaster accepting this prestigious award is a miracle.
1: For National Native News, I'm Gabriel Pietrasio.
0: A uranium mining company missed a Monday deadline to turn over communications between its executives and the feds. KNAU's Chris Clemens reports that's according to House Democrats, who've launched an investigation into Energy Fuels for potential insider trading.
3: Two House Democrats allege the Trump administration may have tipped Energy Fuels off about the cut to Bears Ears National Monument before it happened, leading company executives to invest in their own firm. One of the Democrats is U.S. Representative Jared Huffman of California.
4: The timing and the volume of these stock purchases are conspicuous and speak for themselves.
3: Huffman asked the company to send a year's worth of communications with the feds, as well as its lobbying contracts, by August 24th. But Energy Fuels didn't provide the materials by that deadline, according to a spokesperson for Huffman. In a statement, the company said it strongly rejects the idea that anything improper took place, but didn't deny that it missed the deadline. Energy Fuels stands to benefit from less protections to the uranium-rich monument, the lawmakers argue, because the company owns the White Mesa Mill, the only conventional uranium processing mill in the U.S. For KNAU, I'm Chris Clements in Flagstaff.
0: Minnesota Governor Tim Walz has signed an executive order blocking new state mineral leases and halting permitting work for proposed non-ferrous mining projects in the Rainy River Headwaters watershed near the Boundary Waters. The National Congress of American Indians praised the move, saying it protects treaty rights, tribal resources, and culturally significant lands from potential mining-related pollution. NCAI also recognized the Boys Fort, Fond du Lac, and Grand Portage bands of Lake Superior, Chippewa. The three 1854 treaty tribes have pushed for protection from the region and earlier this year joined the Red Lake Nation and an Anishinaabe First Nation in Canada in a cross-border effort to protect the watershed. NCAI Executive Director Larry Wright Jr. says the order provides immediate relief, but permanent protections are still needed. The organization is calling for federal legislation permanently withdrawing the Boundary Waters and Rainy River Headwaters from mineral leasing and development. On this day in 1763, British commander Geoffrey Amherst wrote a letter calling for the destruction of native people resisting British expansion. The letter came during Pontiac's War, when a confederation of native nations fought British forces around the Great Lakes and Ohio Valley. Amherst also supported efforts to spread smallpox among native people, one of the most infamous examples of biological warfare discussed during the colonial era. I'm Jill Freitas.
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8: Hello, I'm Paul Hunter, sitting in for Neil Cooksall.
9: Good evening, I'm Talia Schlanger, sitting in for Chris Howden. This is As It Happens. Tonight.
8: Hold the cone. Canadian ice cream company Chapman says, in the face of tariff threats, they're freezing out most of their U.S. suppliers and buying north of the border.
9: Running on empty. As Puerto Rico's worsening droughts push the U.S. government to declare a state of disaster in many communities, a farmer tells us his crops are dying and he's been left high and dry.
8: At their wit's end, Quebec's provincial election campaign kicks off and a political reporter walks us through the hotly contested race where sovereignty and U.S. tariffs loom large.
9: Critical need. A new study finds Black Canadians who want to donate blood face more barriers than other groups, and one researcher tells us that racism has played a role.

0: cartons of Chapman's ice cream already come emblazoned with the Canadian flag. And the country's largest independent ice cream maker says it's working to ensure what's inside is also as patriotic as possible. As Donald Trump's threats and tariffs began rolling out last year, the company decided to nix as many American ingredients as it could. Now, Chapman's says it's on track to replace more than 70% of its U.S. ingredients with ones sourced from Canada, or at least outside the U.S., by the middle of next year. Ashley Chapman is the company's CEO. We reached him in Markdale, Ontario.
1: Ashley, was there one specific threat from Donald Trump or a moment in this trade dispute that led you to say, hey, let's move away from U.S. suppliers?
2: Well, it wasn't one thing. It was, you know, multiple things, because he has a penchant of putting a tariff on just about everything he can set his eyes on. But yeah, it was last year in whenever that was, March or April of last year, when he made the first tariff moves against us, Liberation Day or whatever he called it. I kind of realized that we have two options as a company. Either we, you know, just take it and hope for the best, or we do something about it.
1: But you obviously then you were looking at this is going to cost. But on the other hand, you've got what seems to me a decision being made on principle.
2: Not just principle. Anything that the first round of retaliatory tariffs last year, it hit us. The second round was going to hit us exponentially as hard. So really, yeah, definitely. I consider myself a patriot. I love Canada. I love all the different places in Canada. And our company mandate is always to support Canadian first whenever we're looking for a supply of whatever. But really, this move was in our best interest. And here we are a year and a half later with another round of insanity going on. And I know I made the right choice.
1: Are you able to ballpark what this has cost you?
2: Well, I would say probably around $400,000-$500,000 in cost from the first round of tariffs last year.
1: Wow.
2: These ones this time, and like a lot of Canadian businesses, I was glued to my computer waiting for the Canadian government to send out the list, and then frantically scrolling down to find any mention about the things that we still have to purchase from the United States. And this time we got lucky. This round, there's no direct impact. A couple of tiny little things, but we're talking thousands of dollars. Nothing insane whatsoever. So we got really lucky this time. And if there is another round of retaliatory tariffs, or two rounds, or however many rounds before the trade war is over, I really feel like we've insulated ourselves here quite well.
1: All right, so give us a rundown of some of the products, some of the ingredients that were coming from the U.S. before you started making this change.
2: Probably the I'll say the coolest one, and I'll say the craziest one. How about that?
1: Okay.
2: So the coolest one is cones. So we've got ball top cones, we've got flat top cones, we've got all of these things, and we've been sourcing these from the United States for 20 plus years. So that was one big gap, because bringing them over from Europe, They're a very fragile product. So my wonderful purchasing director, I swear there's not too many businesses that didn't hear from her when we started this project. She ended up having a conversation with this gentleman named Steve Tremblay. He runs a food manufacturing facility just outside of Hamilton, and she brought up a handful of products, and in the conversation, cones came up somehow. And he said, you know what, that's interesting, you know, leave it with me. And he got back to us a couple of days later. I think he just did, you know, a quick back of a napkin kind of costing on it, and called us back and said, you know what, with a 5-year contract, I think we can make this work. So,
1: wow.
2: So leave it with me. And a couple of months later, he said, look, I found the perfect oven. I think it's from Germany, and I've got the space for it. If

0: If you sign the contract for 5 years, we're going to do it. And by the end of this year, we are going to be completely converted over to Canada's first 100% Canadian sugar cones.
1: Well, congratulations on that. That's the cool one. What was the other one you were going to say?
0: The crazy one is we are going to be sourcing our almonds from, brace yourself, Australia.
1: That's crazy.
0: And mind you, you know, we're getting these for a good price, and we're getting them transported all the way from Australia, and the price ends up being slightly lower than what we're paying from the United States without tariffs.
1: Isn't that interesting?
0: Makes me wonder, have I been getting a bad deal for this long?
1: Quickly back to the cone. Does it taste Canadian?
0: Well, I haven't asked him to put maple syrup in it, because God knows that what that would do to his machines and his oven.
1: Look, so across the border, you've got all your former U.S. suppliers. What do they think about these tariffs and the fact that they've lost your business?
0: You know, it's crazy. Some of these companies we've been doing business for 10, 20, 30 years, and they all are in disbelief of what their government is doing. We have not, in the last year and a half, talked to one single supplier or customer that that thinks this is a good idea and stand behind these tariffs. It's they are very upset. You know, not particularly, well, a little bit at us, I'm sure, but at the same time, they've been overwhelmingly understanding that, unfortunately, this is just the way that industry works. You need secure, reliable trading partners. And we don't have that with the USA anymore.
1: Thank you, Ashley. I appreciate your time. And good luck finding your way through this circumstance we're in this country.
0: Thank you for having me.
2: Ashley Chapman is CEO of Chapman's Ice Cream. We reached him in Markdale, Ontario.

0: Puerto Rico is in the middle of a severe water crisis, so much so that the U.S. government has now declared a state of disaster in 26 of the territory's municipalities, with a third of the island experiencing extreme drought. Shortages have pushed officials to ration water in the areas most affected, and in the capital of San Juan, tens of thousands of residents only have water access once every 2 days, with no relief in sight. Feo Perez owns a family farm in the central mountainous region of Jayuya. He's also a technical assistance provider for RAFI, which stands for Rural Advancement Foundation International. It's a U.S.-based nonprofit that supports small-scale farmers like himself. We reached Mr. Perez in Durham, North Carolina, where he's attending the organization's semi-annual meeting.
1: Feo, I know you're not there at the moment as we speak, but can you take us to your farm? If we were there right now on your farm, what would the fields look like?
2: Well, right now, it was supposed to be a lot of crops, vegetables, pumpkins, peppers, watermelons, but we decided not to plant them this summer because of the lack of water to irrigate. It's just pastures, weeds, and more drier than it should be.
1: I imagine it's breaking your heart. This is a family farm that you're running. What's it like for you to see your land in that kind of dried, cracked state?
2: Well, it's a tough situation, not just for me, for every farmer in the Iceland. Most of them were planting seasonal crops for the end of the year, so it's difficult, you know, and especially it's difficult because you don't know what is going to happen.
1: As I understand it, people in Puerto Rico are facing water restrictions. I mean, where do you get your water? Are you getting enough?
2: We live in the mountains, and our farm has its own water, but it is not enough to irrigate. We are sharing the water with our neighbors. That's why we decide not to be irrigating at this time of the year, because we want the other people to have the water. The urban areas is more kind of difficult because, you know, they rely on water from the public system, and which is not the best right now.
1: You're giving some of your water to your neighbors.
2: Yeah, because they're getting hot water right now. So, yeah, we're sharing the water with them.
1: That's
2: we have a little spring, and we are supporting our farmers.
1: That's very kind of you and generous. I wonder how that's in turn affecting your own operations, though.
2: If we use that water for to irrigate, you know, it would be enough. The levels are low. We don't want that. The situation of every farmer in the island is very tough.
1: Are you able to grow anything? Produce any crops?
2: We have plantain that we planted last year, so they have managed to give us some plantains. That's the only thing that we are harvesting right now.
1: As we speak, you're at a meeting of your nonprofit. I wonder what the conversations are regarding this drought.
2: We know the ideas. We are making a strategic plan to help those farmers with infrastructure so that they can have their own water or own alternative system of water. If this come again, which it might, because if we are in the rainy season, it's not raining. When the dry season comes, which is on February, March, it will be tough.
1: The governor of Puerto Rico, Jennifer Gonzalez, has said that this drought could get worse and that she doesn't know when water rationing will end. Officials with the Water and Sewer Authority also acknowledged that a lack of investment and maintenance in infrastructure has only made this crisis worse. What would you like to see the government do to address the situation?
2: I would love to see them looking to which are the real needs of farmers and people that are suffering of this drought, because they say that, but they are not in the field to see which are the real needs. in the past, we usually have community aqueducts, and they start to regulate those, and people just get tired of that, and they leave those community aqueducts that were from a spring that was in the community. So I think that if we go back to those times and make that infrastructure works again, it will help.
1: You sound so exasperated and saddened by all of this.
2: Yeah, because we knew that this was going to happen. If you are part of the government, you have to take action. We've been telling the Department of Agriculture this situation since May, you know, and they haven't taken any actions.
1: And what about the U.S. federal government? I know it's declared a state of disaster in a number of Puerto Rican communities. Is that enough?
2: It is a fast action that they will take. You know, they have some programs. They announced that they will have emergency grants. Right now, you know, farmers doesn't want to take loans, emergency loans. Right now, you don't want to take, with all the losses that you had, you don't want to take a new loan. I think that the program should achieve and make grants, give the funds to the farms so that they can buy their infrastructure to improve their water system.
1: I mean, I can't help but think about Hurricane Fiona in 2022, Hurricane Maria and Irma in 2017. I presume the island is still effectively recovering from all of that as well.
2: Exactly. We haven't recovered from, you know, the infrastructure of the roads and the electricity system, and actually the water system hasn't recovered yet. We're dealing with that.
1: Your farm, Feo, has been in your family for years, but now there's this drought and climate change. When you look to the future, do you see your family's farm in that future?
2: Yeah, we see it. Right now, we have to think about robust infrastructure so that our sons can see a viability, you know, on farming. People is going to save the people, you know. We are helping each other in this situation.
1: Feo, thank you so much for speaking with us, and good luck.
2: Thank you.
0: Feo Perez owns a small family farm in Puerto Rico. We reached him in Durham, North Carolina.

0: Mark Thomas has the rare privilege of knowing one of the UK's best-kept secrets. It's not the real reason Stonehenge exists, or whether the country's next prime minister will actually be able to hold on to the job. It's the location of two nests belonging to the UK's rarest bird of prey, Montagu's Harrier. They're the only known nests in the country and are home to chicks fathered by the same male. That's good news for a species that is on a list of birds most at risk in the country. And now there's even more good news. For the first time in UK history, two of those chicks have been fitted with satellite tracking tags. Mark Thomas is the Montagu's Harrier species lead for the Royal Society for the Protection of Birds. We reached him in Scarborough, UK.
1: So, Mark, what's it like to be one of the few people on Earth who know where these two nests are?
2: It's an absolute privilege. This is one of the most exciting birds we have in the UK. And to work on it is a dream every single day. It's also quite a lot of responsibility as well, you know, to know that you are handling the chicks of a bird that has only got two nests in the whole United Kingdom. You know, that's quite a bit of pressure as well. We have to get it right alongside this bird. So it's a migratory bird of prey. It winters in Africa and comes back to the UK and Europe in the spring. It's never been common here. It's a rare bird. And in recent years, the population has really declined. So we're desperate to try and save the birds we have currently. And it's been a great year. We've had six chicks that have now left the nest and they're beginning their journeys to Africa.
1: I take it you were there yesterday. Anything interesting? What did you see? Yes. Anything interesting to report?
2: Well, yes. I was there to remove the protective fences that have been around the nest. We don't need those now because the birds are flying. And it was an absolute kind of daydream of a visit. The male is normally really shy. He's, you know, this aristocratic sort of elusive individual. And when we got there, we drove around this corner and there he was, just sat on the ground on the track. And we got really close, the best views we've ever had of him. And then he got up and he flew past the car. And it was an absolute thank you and goodbye from him. We were both in the car going, that's amazing.
1: I can picture your jaw kind of dropping as you watch.
2: Yeah, it was incredible. It's just one of those incredible moments. And that's the kind of thing you get with nature, isn't it? People who are connected with nature and value nature, you know, these are the things you're looking for in your life. And that was just a life moment.
1: So the male Monty in question here.
2: Yep. Yes.
1: Am I saying the nickname right? AU? You say it like the two
2: That's
1: letters?
2: Right.
1: AU? What's going on there?
2: Yeah. So he has a ring on his leg and we ringed him as a chick in the nest in 2016. So we know the life history of this individual bird. We ringed him and that was the ring he had on his leg. And then he's turned up in the UK every single summer after that. And he's now gone on to raise 16 juveniles, including 10 in the last 2 years alone. So he's a 10-year-old bird who's absolutely prolific. He's at the top of his game.
1: Prolific was the word I was going to use. I mean, how has AU been able to turn things around this way?
2: Well, he is single-handedly propping up this species in the UK. There's no two ways about it. There are no other breeding male Montagu's Harriers. He is the only guy. And, of course, this year he chose two females. He did spend 10 days displaying, and we thought, is he going to get a female? Is it going to happen? And then suddenly three appeared. The three had a big fight, and they got down to two, and then the two have stayed and nested with him. One is a young female, one is an adult female.
1: Clearly not self-conscious if you're keeping a close eye.
2: No, he's a character. There's no two ways about it. And it's only dawned on me quite recently that AU is the chemical symbol for gold in the periodic table. So he's definitely our golden boy.
1: So the other big news here are these tracking tags. You've been able to fit two of the juveniles with satellite tracking tags. What do you hope you'll be able to learn with the data that comes from those tags that will in turn help these birds?
2: Well, it will tell us where the birds are migrating to, the routes they're choosing, their exact location in Africa where they winter. It will tell us the route they take back. And then ultimately, if they come back to breed next year or the year after that, we'll know exactly where that is. And we'll be able to go to that location particularly if that's a different site to the secret site for the last 2 years. So it's just a little window into their world, and we've never done this with juveniles before. So we're absolutely kind of, you know, on tenterhook waiting to see what the data shows. And when I was at the nest yesterday, the two satellite tag birds are still there, and we keep logging into the data like several times a day to see whether they've begun the journey yet. And these two haven't, but it's literally any day now.
1: Mark, I got to tell you, I love the enthusiasm in your voice about all of this. It's like it's contagious. I want to go see one of these things. Look, you've been working with these.
2: I haven't even described them yet. I mean, he is the most remarkable bird. He's battleship gray. He has like jet-black wingtips and a piercing yellow eye. So he is like the most pristine-looking bird you can imagine.
1: My goodness. I mean, what does it mean to you then to be a part of this rebound effort, to be integral to growing the population of these things in the UK?
2: Yeah, it's a mission. It's an absolute mission. Me and my team are totally on this. And of course, we can only do this for 3 or 4 months of the year, because the rest of the time they go to Africa. And until now, we've got no idea where they're going or what they're doing. Whereas now we can at least follow these two birds, and we'll be logging into that site on the net every single day to work out what is going on with those birds. But we have to turn the fortune of this bird around. You know, in the UK, we are nature depleted, and some of our birds are in big, big trouble. So it's our mission. It's the RSPB's mission. We're using our members' money to fund this kind of thing. And the feedback from them is this is exactly what they want to see us doing. You know, hands-on conservation where we can deliver results for amazing birds.
1: Mark, I think you said AU is at the top of his game. Well, clearly, so are you. So I appreciate, congratulations, and I appreciate you taking the time to talk with us today.
2: It's a pleasure. Thank you.
1: Bye-bye.
0: Mark Thomas is the Montagu's Harrier Species Lead for the Royal Society for the Protection of Birds. He's in Scarborough, UK.

Today, staff at this program and at CBC stations across the country got a message that made us do a double take. Not because of what it said, exactly, but because we'd assumed it was a matter that would never need clarification. The email came to us from the good people behind the CBC's language guide, and it read, quote, "The CBC will continue to refer to the body of water as Lake Ontario," unquote. To be clear, the CBC has never doubted the name of the body of water whose shores sit less than a kilometer away from this very studio. After all, as the Prime Minister reminded Canadians today, the name Lake Ontario comes from a Wendat word meaning Great Lake or beautiful water, which is exactly how we see it. But today, that name was once again called into question when U.S. President Donald Trump signed an executive order renaming it Lake America. Now, we know, and you know, that Canadians will always know the difference. So to underline that and to conjure the beauty of Lake Ontario, here's Annalise Noronha with her song of the same name.

0: This is Annalise Nerona with Lake Ontario.
1: We're going to take a short break now. When we return, we'll hear from a researcher who looked at why so few Black Canadians donate blood and about the barriers they face.
0: And minding their PQs. The Parti Québécois leads polls as Quebec heads into a provincial election. We'll talk about the race and how the sovereignty question is being reframed in light of pressure from the U.S. Stay tuned. I'm Talia Schlanger.
1: And I'm Paul Hunter.

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3: It's a moment that feels like it's been a long time coming, and not just for Quebecers. This morning, Quebec's Premier Christine Fréchette met with the province's Lieutenant Governor to dissolve the National Assembly and launch an election. On the ballot are issues like housing, natural resources, U.S. trade, and, with the Parti Québécois ahead in the polls, sovereignty. PQ leader Paul Saint-Pierre Plamondon has promised not to hold a referendum on independence for as long as Donald Trump is U.S. president, but that hasn't stopped the trailing liberals from billing themselves as, quote, the only Federalist Party in the campaign. Tula Dramonis is a journalist and columnist who closely follows provincial politics. We reached her in Montreal.
4: Tula, unofficial campaigning's been going on for weeks now, but now that the actual countdown is on, what's the energy like in Montreal today?
5: We're ready to go. I mean, the campaign officially kicked off today, and I think a lot of people are expecting a pretty highly volatile, you know, very unpredictable, very tight three-way race. That's what it's shaping up to be so far.
4: Well, this is the first time in 8 years Quebecers are going to elect a government not headed by François Legault, who stepped down as leader of the Coalition Avenir Québec amid dismal polling numbers and was replaced by Christine Fréchette. I mean, how much has that changed the CAQ's fortunes, you think?
5: The CEQ is desperately trying to rebrand right now under its current leader. Christine Fréchette has been working really hard this summer to disassociate herself from the former leader. She knows that he was highly unpopular by the time he stepped down. They have rebranded the campaign as the name of the party as Team Équipe Fréchette, Team Fréchette. So there is a very clear objective there to kind of disassociate from the past and kind of... What they're hoping for is another chance. They know that they're deeply unpopular. It's been 8 years. That honeymoon period is kind of come and gone. There's fatigue regarding the party. It hasn't done great in a lot of different levels, including leaving Quebec with a huge deficit. So she's working extra hard to kind of brand herself as something different to allow for the party to be given another chance.
4: How does Donald Trump factor into the coming weeks?
5: Huge. It's impossible to look at this campaign and not, you know, not focus on the Trump factor. It will add layers of unpredictability. I think it's normal. I think Quebecers, just like the rest of the country and perhaps the rest of the world, have no choice but to be affected by the whims of a person who has been shown to be highly unpredictable. We're kind of going with the flow, and I think politicians as well in this entire campaign, a lot of it will depend on what happens within the next 39 days, and a lot of it could benefit or disadvantage certain parties.
4: So let's fold the Parti Québécois into the Trump question.
5: Sure.
4: It had been polling way ahead, but that lead appears to have diminished somewhat, right? So, I mean, what is that combined with Paul Saint-Pierre Plamondon's promise to delay a referendum while Trump is in office? What does that mean for the PQ's fortunes?
5: It had been leading, it still is leading, but not with as comfortable a majority as it was in the past. That lead is tightening, and a lot of people are starting to talk now about a potential minority government because it is leading in a few ridings that are extremely tight. So anything can happen. Again, the Trump factor, it has affected his fortunes, that party's fortunes. I think the reason that Paul Saint-Pierre Plamondon came out recently and announced that where they promised that they would not be holding a third referendum until Trump is out of office in 2029 is a very strategic move on their part to you know, minimize concerns about what it's doing economically, financially to Quebec, to kind of say, you know what, we're pushing this aside. We know that there are bigger issues right now. But I think it's also a strategic move on their part to increase their vote, to kind of tell people, you know what, you don't have to worry about a third referendum. Vote for us and we'll focus on the real issues and we won't touch that until later.
4: So do you think he's just reading the room on that in Quebec at this point because of
5: Trump? Absolutely. I think it's a very strategic move on his part. He saw the polls. He sees that, you know, it has affected his fortunes, his party's fortunes. And I think they're trying to kind of minimize those concerns and kind of say it's removing that factor, right? Because once leaders' debates begin and other opposition parties can say, well, this is happening. We're dealing with all this unpredictability and you're throwing this into the mix. You're throwing a referendum. And poll after poll has shown that the majority of Quebecers are not interested in a referendum. There is no appetite for sovereignty right now. I think the average Quebecer is concerned about the issues that the average Canadian is, you know, the rest of the country is concerned about. Inflation, homelessness, the housing crisis, you know, healthcare. These are the issues that are prominent on most Quebecers' minds. It's not sovereignty right now.
4: No shade here on any of the other parties, but you mentioned, effectively speaking, we're talking about three in this contest. And so that leaves the provincial Liberals, who are billing themselves as, quote, the only Federalist party in the campaign, unquote. What's your thinking on that? Is that enough to distinguish them in voters' eyes?
5: I'm not really sure. I'll be honest, right now, I feel that, you know, because the PLQ, the Liberals right now have a new leader in Charles Millard, and I feel that with 39 days remaining, I'm still not sure what he's all about. I still don't know enough about him. And I think they need to really jump in there because I feel that there isn't that much time left. I think there's a certain segment of the population that will vote for the Liberals because they do believe that that is the Federalist Party. There are a lot of Anglophones, English speakers, a lot of Allophones, you know, people who don't speak, whose first language is neither English or French, who kind of vote for the Liberals because they feel that they want a Federalist option. But I don't know. I also see the Conservative Party that's kind of rebounding now, and you see them gaining ground. I feel like it's going to be a very unpredictable, very interesting election. And I think it's important to remember that another thing that is really interesting about the Quebec campaign, one out of two Quebecers still don't know how they're going to vote. You know, which is amazing to me with only a month, you know, a little over a month to go.
4: Does that mean it's impossible at this point? And obviously it's very early, but like, is there a consensus yet on the ballot box question? Like, is there something that stands out above the rest?
5: I think a lot of people, a lot of Quebec voters are disillusioned with politics. They are tired. I think a lot will depend on how, during the leaders' debates, how well they manage to reassure Quebecers that they're interested in what they're interested in. I wouldn't be quick to say anything has been decided. It's too soon.
4: I look forward to your columns the next 39 days, Tula, and appreciate this conversation. Thank you.
5: Thank you for having me.
4: Bye-bye.
3: Tula Dromonis is a Quebec-based journalist and columnist. She joined us from Montreal.

0: It started as a glacier collapse and ended in flash floods. Rescue teams are working around the clock to locate missing people along the Nepal-Tibet border, where catastrophic floods have killed hundreds and left more than 1,300 people unaccounted for, including 30 Canadians and permanent residents. Earlier today, sisters Ashna and Shriya Ahuja told the BBC they are desperately waiting for news of their parents, who had traveled from Texas to Mount Kailash on a pilgrimage organized by the spiritual group Isha Foundation.
1: So it's actually Dad's 60th birthday, August 4th, and it was his big bucket list item to go to Mount Kailash. He's a very spiritual man, and so he and Mom went about 2 weeks ago, and they were on their way back when the flood hit. Our Masi, our aunt, she woke up and saw that there had been floods, and so we all immediately started calling our parents. No answer. And then we both received an email from the Isha Foundation saying that the floods had hit and that our parents were in a group at the immigration office on the China border with Nepal that had been impacted by the flood.
2: It's called the Girong Port Border Crossing Office. And all of us are presuming that the group was in that building at the time of the flood. I talked to them just an hour and a half before they reached the border. They were about to depart for the border when I talked with them. And I was actually supposed to see them in Dallas the day that they landed. And so we were just talking about my upcoming plans. And we were supposed to spend a weekend together this weekend. So
1: it's only been one day, but it has felt like much longer. I think we're just leaning on each other and our family and friends to support us right now.
2: We're really proud of them, and we want them to stay strong. Yeah. And we know that they can make it through this.
0: Ashna and Shriya Ahuja speaking to the BBC from Texas about being unable to reach their parents in Nepal.

0: When we first spoke to Blaine Marinuk last week, he was still holding out for a deal. He's the owner of West Coast Walls, a BC wallpaper company he says will be hard hit by U.S. tariffs. And then, of course, his worst nightmare came true. Now, Mr. Marinuk is looking for government programs that could help keep his business afloat, but he says small operations like his are being largely ignored.
1: Well, it was like waiting for a terminal illness diagnosis, and one day it's on, one day it's off, and then you find out it's on. So it's been a bit difficult, and I've been scrambling the last week trying to figure out how I can keep my business going. You know what? I think I'm pretty literate when it comes to using the internet and forms and even AI as a tool to help, but I can't imagine what it's like for a small business owner that isn't that comfortable. The challenge is actually finding the program, and even when you find the program, you know, what's the criteria and the deadline, and more frustrating than anything else is the minimum requirements. A company my size misses the mark on every program. I think there's one I might qualify, but the deadline for filing is 4 days away from now, and I think the minimum investment is something like $100,000. Well, A, I don't have that kind of money to invest, even if it's a repayable loan, and I don't have enough time in 4 days to apply for that. I've called my MP, I've talked to called the Premier's office or emailed the Premier's office. There's just been announcements, but there's no actual tangible way of getting information that I found. I think they have to look at their qualifying criteria and rethink their levels of minimum qualifications. We don't have the cash flow or the reserves to weather this. It's kind of like an emergency in a sense. I think it's more stress than anything else. I feel a weight that of responsibility to keep my business afloat and my employees' money coming through. I've invested a lot of my personal money. Companies my size don't get funding from banks or governments to start up. All the money that I've put into my business, all my equipment, the loans that I still have outstanding, they're all my personal responsibility. And looking at something that I've spent 7 years building and the possibility of not having that business because of tariffs is very stressful.
0: That was Recent As It Happens guest and West Coast Walls owner Blaine Marinuk speaking to one of our producers earlier today.

0: Canadian Blood Services loves to remind prospective donors that it's, quote, in you to give. And blood donations are vitally important, to be sure. But a new study published this week in the Canadian Medical Association Journal suggests many Black Canadians face important obstacles when it comes to giving blood. And in a country with a critical need for an ethnically diverse blood supply, that's a serious problem. The researchers say prospective donors can be deterred by Canadian Blood Services and EMA Quebec policies related to diseases like malaria, as well as a history of racism and mistrust. Jude-Marie Sanat is a professor of psychology and the University of Ottawa's research chair on Black health. He led the study, and we reached him in Ottawa.
1: Professor, I understand you launched this research after hearing negative experiences of prospective blood donors. What stories did you hear?
2: We received emails and calls from people from the Black communities who tried to give blood. And then they have calls from CBS and MI Quebec saying that, oh, you cannot give blood. Your children cannot give blood. And maybe your grandchildren will be able to give blood. And when we received all of that, we have decided to conduct that research to better understand, as it was something which is recurrent that people talk about.
1: Canadian Blood Services recently said that Black donors account for about 1% of its entire blood donor base. Why is that a problem?
2: It is a problem because you have, for example, people from living with sickle cell disease from the Black communities. And EMA Quebec said they want 130 donors per year for just one person with sickle cell disease for compatibility and all the aspect related to blood transfusion reactions, which can be fatal. But this is why it is very important to have more Black donors. And CBS, EMA Quebec, they are unable to have more Black people because, first of all, of the barriers related with the policy, but also because there are a lot of racism and they have to first work on their institutions to be sure, like, if someone goes to CBS or EMA Quebec to give blood, the person will not experience racism first, but also they have to train the nurses. Like, if you go to give blood and they have to pick you many, many times before they are able to find your vein, it is not joyful. And normally, even you want to do it, it is very, very important that you do it in good conditions. So then we conducted that research to better understand what are the barriers related to blood donation.
1: What did you find? Like, what were the barriers?
2: We found barriers related to stigma in the Black communities, but also we found systemic and policy barriers, which are anti-Black racism, which is very present in the Canadian society, but also in health institutions, the policies related to blood donation in Canada. And we found that, for example, malaria, if you had malaria in your life once, you are not able to give blood in Canada.
1: So Canadian Blood Services, CBS, or HEMA Quebec, are saying that no matter how long it's been since someone recovered from having contracted malaria, that there may be parasites still dormant within the blood. Does your research support that?
2: We have a lot of countries around the world, like even in the G7, Canada is the only country with Japan where people who had malaria cannot give blood. In Germany, in England, in France, you can give blood. If you had malaria after 3 years, you can give blood. And there are also measures that they can take to know if someone had malaria, for example, okay, let's test the person. So there are means to control this. And there are not a lot of cases of malaria in the U.S. and these countries. So it is a choice.
1: Those who have in Canada, those who have visited a country where malaria is considered to be endemic can still donate blood, but after a certain period of time has passed. But some people have told our news colleagues with CBC that they were still told they could not donate blood because of the country that they grew up in. So it's not official policy, I guess is what I'm saying, but we have anecdotally heard this. I mean, how do we know the problem is with the system, not just a few sort of bad actors, as they say?
2: They are the problem related to the system. But also, you have a lot of people from the black communities, they went there to give blood, and they asked them if they were in a country where malaria is endemic. And the person said, yes, I was in that country 3 years ago. Normally, that person's supposed to be able to give blood. But you have some people in these institutions who still refuse the blood of these people. This is related to the actors.
1: Health Canada has approved a test that is designed to screen blood donations for malaria. Blood Services has made a regulatory submission to Health Canada to introduce that test into its blood donor screening process. Could that alleviate your concerns?
2: Yeah, but what we want to know is we want the changes now. Black people talk about this a lot, and we created 3 years ago a consortium where we met with Blood Services Canada, we met with Health Canada, and usually they said, oh, this is the role of Health Canada. And Health Canada said, no, to introduce this, we need CBS or MI Quebec to first ask for it. And then we go to Health Canada, to them, they said, oh, it is Health Canada responsibility.
1: We requested comment from Canadian Blood Services, from HEMA Quebec and Health Canada. Canadian Blood Services has acknowledged that anti-black racism and other barriers exist within its organization, says it's working to make its blood supply more inclusive. Do you believe there's a genuine willingness to address the barriers that you and your research raise?
2: This is not our experience with those institutions. Today, the black communities, even campaigns after campaigns, they do not trust the system of blood donation in Canada. The best is to work with people, with the black researchers, to bring confidence, to raise confidence in the black communities. It will take time, but we can do it.
1: Professor, thank you.
2: Thank you for having me.
0: Zude Marie Senat is director of the Interdisciplinary Center for Black Health at the University of Ottawa. We reached him in Ottawa. We did receive a statement from Canadian Blood Services following our interview, which said in part, quote, as we work to build a larger and more diverse donor base, our engagement with African, Caribbean, and Black communities is focused first and foremost on earning and strengthening trust. Unquote. It also says that blood donation criteria are set to change soon and that they plan to introduce testing for malaria in late 2026 or early 2027 with Health Canada approval.
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1: And I'm Paul Hunter. 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
2: 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Yeah, it's a Thursday night, World Music Night, every Thursday night, and I'll be your host tonight. I'm Yada. This is August 27th. What a beautiful day we had today. I'll be giving the forecast a little later on in the program. But I thought I'd start out with some music from Cuba. A good friend of mine, Daniel, who I met in Costa Rica, who is from originally Portland, but bought a home in Costa Rica and is there right now. And he sent me some music, and I'd never heard this music before. This is an artist, a bassist named Orlando Chachito Lopez. And he, this first song is called Redemption, with Hugh Mescatela. I messed up his name. Mescatela on the trumpet. Here we go.